0: Nicole D. Theriot, in celebrating the 250th anniversary of the independence of the United States of America. The occasion highlighted six decades of enduring friendship and cooperation.
1: Our friends are those who turn up for us. Make no mistake, in life you can have many acquaintances, but the test of friendship is those who will turn up for you. And we have, and I have, a duty as President of Guyana to cultivate relationship with friends that will turn up for Guyana.
0: The president also met with the Minister of Foreign Trade for the United Arab Emirates, together with representatives of the Guyanese and Emirati private sectors. The president announced a series of transformative development initiatives for the indigenous communities of Wakapau and Akawini in Region 2 during a cabinet outreach with commitments spanning from housing to agriculture to education, healthcare, infrastructure, and sports. At Ano Regina, the head of state reaffirmed the government's commitment to strengthening Guyana's rice industry with the distribution of over $400 million in grants to rice farmers. Residents of Region 2 are expected to benefit from faster access to medicines following the commissioning of the Ministry of Health's new drug bond at Onderneming. Addressing hundreds gathered for the commissioning ceremony of the Ano Regina Stadium, the president said the state-of-the-art facility represents more than a sporting venue. It is an investment in the future of Essequibo's people and the region's economic development.
2: We have wrapped up another episode of The President's Diary. Do join us again next time as we continue to follow the footsteps of leadership.
3: Welcome to the Weekly Digest, your quick look at the week's biggest developments from across Guyana. Let's get started. Region 2 takes the spotlight as the government brought the cabinet outreach straight to the people. Here are some images of various ministers in action during the outreach as they listen to the people and address their needs.

0: Meanwhile, parents across several schools in Region 5 on Monday welcomed the smooth distribution of the government's $85,000 Because We Care cash grant.
1: This is one of the bigger primary schools in Region 5, and it has about 317 students. So we have been seeing parents coming in one after the other, and I'm very happy that we don't have long lines because the process is so smooth that you can quickly be in and out of the school. So there's a steady flow of parents coming in, and most of them are coming with their children, so I'm very happy to see them and their children together.
0: Meanwhile, the construction of a $421.2 million annex at the St. Joseph High School in Georgetown will begin soon, following the groundbreaking ceremony on Wednesday.
2: This forms a part of that vision that is going to start its execution from today with the sod turning. We oftentimes take pictures and we place it up of turning the sod, meaning that we go out there with a shovel and in this case with maybe some long boots and so on. And we will lift the soil. But it has so much more of a deeper meaning than simply doing that. It says to me that this is a school that has grown from strength to strength, that now houses more than 500 students. And if we are going to give you access, it is not only building a school to give you access, but it's also extending existing schools so that we do not place you in a position where you are overcrowded and cannot thrive in that environment.
0: Prime Minister Brigadier Retired Mark Phillips oversaw the packing of humanitarian relief supplies destined for earthquake-affected communities in Venezuela, reaffirming Guyana's commitment to regional support in times of need. Additionally, regional travel just became easier. Guyana and Barbados marked a historic milestone with the first passenger traveling between the two countries using an electronic identification card.
3: This, of course, is a very historic day. It's a day, of course, that we all know is coming. We knew that President Ali has been pushing this integration, working very closely as well with Prime Minister Martley, who together they have championed the use of the electronic ID card as a means of a travel document to travel between both countries.
0: Investing in our young people remains a top priority, so says Minister Charles Ramson Jr., as he encouraged trainees to embrace new opportunities as they build practical skills that will prepare them for today's evolving workforce.
4: Here it is, you get an opportunity. You know that you have this opportunity here. It means that all of you have to make this commitment today that you're going to complete this program. Complete the program. At minimum, I want you to tell yourself that you have to complete this program. Not for me, not for your teachers and your lecturers, your trainers, the other members of the staff. Don't do that for me. Don't do that for them. Do it for you.
0: 21 families on the Essequibo Coast moved one step closer to owning their dream homes after receiving cement and steel vouchers from the Minister of Housing, Colin Crowell. Beginning July 8, pensioners across Guyana will receive $20,000 annual transportation allowance, delivering on another promise made in the 2026 national budget.
5: As I am crossing the mighty Essequibo River to head to Region 2, I am very happy to announce that your transportation grant of $20,000 will be available on Wednesday, July 8th. This is the transportation grant that was allotted in the 2026 budget to our senior citizens or our old age pensioners. We are happy to make this process very easy and seamless for you. We know every day you need to take transportation to go somewhere, whether it's taking a boat ride or a ferry ride across the river, taking a taxi to get your groceries, or maybe heading to the hospital or clinic for your medication.
0: The Guyana Police Force officially launched activities to mark its 187th anniversary, with Senior Minister Dr. Ashley Singh joining in the celebrations and recognizing the force's service to the nation. Installation of the country's first public MRI machine is now underway at the Georgetown Public Hospital, bringing advanced diagnostic care within the reach of every citizen. Strengthening the justice system also remained in focus as Attorney General Anand Nandalal joined President Dr. Muhammad Irfan Ali for the swearing of the 6 new puny judges. And that's a wrap on this week's edition of the Weekly Digest. Thanks for watching. Stay informed, stay connected, and join us next week for another roundup of stories moving Guyana forward. I'm Michael
6: President Young. Dr. Muhammad Irfan Ali spoke with the Guyanese community in St. Lucia on Tuesday, July 7, 2026. During his visit for the 51st regular meeting of the CARICOM Heads of Government, the engagement gave members of the Guyanese diaspora the opportunity to ask questions and hear directly from the president on a range of national and regional issues.
7: I'm very pleased to be here again in this building. I think the last time I was here, we had a investment engagement and engagement also with members of the diaspora. And tonight, I did not want you to wait, so I managed to escape the meeting that I have to go back to. But I want to say, I want to give you more time to talk to me, ask any questions, any ideas, anything you would like. You can do, because I think the Guyana story is a story that is global now. Everyone now knows the Guyana story. Coming here, the requests for meetings by investors, the requests for meetings by international stakeholders, they are numerous. And there must be a reason why this is so. And the reason is basically very simple. We are blessed to be in a country at this time that is advancing. A country that is creating opportunities, not only for Guyana, but for investors around the world and for people around the region. Today, if you go on Regent Street, if you go in Barbies, if you go in Linden, Essequibo, you will notice not only a different Guyana from an infrastructure perspective, you will notice a different Guyana from language. You will notice a different Guyana from the look of people. You will notice a different Guyana from the composition of the population. And that is because today we are an importer of workers. The pace of development and speed of transformation requires workers that we don't possess in our natural labor force. Of course, there are challenges that come with this. That is why to advance at the speed that we want to move at, we have decided that technology must be a friend and that we must be able to deliver a governance system that people enjoy. And that is what we call a government experience. What is the experience when you go for a government service? And we have now started the build out of government service centers across the country. That is what the new ministry is doing. And we have been able to reduce transaction time, in some cases, from weeks to minutes. So for example, where we have launched this so far, let's take Essequibo. Before, you had to come to Georgetown for GRA services, renewal of license, passports, digital ID. Now, in 5 minutes, you can do that at one office in Essequibo. And then, with the digital ID, we have now opened up an opportunity to travel. Guyana and Barbados has now started the use of the digital ID to travel between the two countries. So, as a result of moving to this new digital infrastructure, I know many of you here also have to get a new passport that requires the biometrics. And that has been a challenge for you. But very soon, that challenge would no longer be there, because the first team is expected on the 11th of this month. They will be here for 5 days to do all of that work right here in St. Lucia. So you don't have to. And what we want to do at least once every year in the beginning is to take the mobile government service across every country where we have large diaspora, so we can service that diaspora with one unit, whether it's NIS, birth certificate, replacement of any document, all of these things. So tonight is a test case basically for you too. There's a paper going around that we ask you to put your name, your issue, your phone number, and your email address, if you have an issue that has to be addressed. And the ministers go to input that sometime tonight into our data. And then hopefully by the time you wake up in the morning, you will see an update on what that issue is and what we are doing. As the minister said, we are working towards positioning Guyana as a world-class hub, health hub, energy hub, environmental services hub, and food security hub. And we are moving leaps and bounds. I don't know how many of you were able to go back recently and experience it. I hope you didn't have to go to the hospital. But if you had to experience our regional hospitals, the new regional hospitals, they are just remarkable. We are now, I'll give you an example. In Letem, just 3 years ago, once you had something serious to be done, you had to be medevaced out of Letem to Georgetown. 98% of all the serious cases had to be medevaced. And we had people going to Brazil for treatment. Today, less than 2% are medevaced from Letem. And we have more persons from Brazil coming to Guyana for treatment. And that is because of the investments we're making in the healthcare. Similarly with education, we have made the University of Guyana free of charge. We have more than 42 participating institutions on the Gold Scholarship Program. We have graduated the most PhDs maybe in the region in a single sitting, more than 30 PhDs in a single sitting under the Gold Program. We have now moved our teachers training program online, and we have just completed the longest distance robotic surgery in the world at Georgetown Hospital. So we are moving confidently forward, and we want you also, and we are building this infrastructure not only for Guyanese. Many persons in the region are benefiting. Many persons from the diaspora are coming back now for that health service. And we want to be able also to move to a position where our online platform at the University of Guyana can be available to our diaspora wherever they are. So your children can go online, and whatever programs you have online, if it's a degree in education, a degree in nursing, that you can also do that free of cost, like we offer it in Canada. That is what our ambition is, how we can build out this to meet and service our diaspora. An important part of the work that we're doing is also the changing the mindset, creating stronger families, stronger communities. And how do we do that? Filling out recreational facilities, parks, community infrastructure, security, looking at street lights, the National Safety Program, Safe Country Program.
8: I'm very pleased what is going on together, and you all must be very proud to repeat these things, not to be afraid of the development in Guyana. You know, I travel to Guyana very often, you know, for cricket, CPL, or the XN Mobile, maybe for weddings and so. You remember? I did met the president, maybe the last CPL or something, so I often Guyana. I'm very happy that, you know, I believe, strongly believe that Guyana is the right place to be right now. With the development that is taking place in Guyana, I'm encouraging Guyanese overseas to make a serious issue to return. When I went, they found the application in immigration, and within 2 hours, I was able to obtain the passport. And I must congratulate the officers at immigration on Camp Street. They are excellent. They are wonderful. They're so charming and loving when you go there.
9: Yeah, I came to St. Lucia very young, but I've been back to Guyana. I was there up to this year in April, and I really want to congratulate the administration for the work, the improvement. I'm from Linden.
10: And it is quite commendable, all the advancement and all the work that has gone into developing Guyana to where it is today and where it will be in the future. And I also commend the digitization, the technology, embracing innovation. However, I would like to caution that in the push for that digitization and technology and innovation, we try to fix the teething issues first. So in the move to digitizing the NIS, somewhere along the way, my dad's pension was cut off. And it has taken us 3 years to be able to reinstate his pension.
7: I don't know when the issue with NIS was, but it is something now that we are dealing with. That is why you need the biometrics. So you ask, for example, why you have to come in country to do certain things. If you want an EU visa and you never had one before and there's not a cent in your country, you have to go to Trinidad to do the biometric. That is because we're now building out the system, and the system requires your biometrics. So once you give your biometrics one time in the system, then it's there in the system forever.
11: Very much, Mr. President, for all the work that you have done so far. And thank you, despite your busy schedule, for gracing us with your presence this evening.
12: It's a pleasure to have you here, Mr. President. We're happy to have you. We're happy to have you in this discussion. But my issue is the Guyana Police Force, Mr. President. As a former member of that organization, you know it's right now it's in social media. So it's you take it or leave it, believe it or leave it. So you hear so many things you hear it on social media. But with all the negative and things you're hearing about the Guyana Police Force, all the allegations and reports and evidence we've been seeing about the Guyana Police, hearing about the Guyana Police Force. I'd like to know, Mr. President, if you have any plans for reform in the Guyana Police Force.
7: I want you to give us that document. And what I can ask the committee to do here, we will put you in connection with our diaspora unit at the Ministry of Foreign Affairs, right, Mr. Chung?
13: Yes.
7: And we would allow you, you would have direct contact with the diaspora unit going forward now, so that they will be able to interact with you on your issue. So if you have a problem, you shoot the diaspora unit an email, and they'll be able to direct you. Now, you can also use Citizen Connect. So I'm going to ask the minister to tell you about Citizens Connect, give you the details, so you can connect directly now to the government. True, you don't have to call anybody. 100 phone calls. 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
6: You have been listening to President Dr. Mohamed Irfan Ali's engagement with the Guyanese community in St. Lucia, where he responded to questions and discussed matters of national and regional importance. Thank you for listening to The Voice of Guyana.

0: Strenuous efforts by opposition elements to tarnish and misrepresent the success of government's flagship black-belly sheep program fell flat this past week after the Ministry of Agriculture presented clear evidence of the project's success to date and the above-board nature of all works executed under the initiative. During another long-winded rant on Facebook, an opposition operative sought to mislead members of the public on the status of the 1,000 animals provided to Guyana under the project by Barbados, claiming that farmers have not been benefiting from the project and that no one knew where the sheep had disappeared to. The opposition member had also claimed that the Ministry of Agriculture's Genetic Development Center at Ellis in the MMA scheme had been abandoned and the road to the facility in disrepair despite millions spent so far. However, speaking on a Facebook podcast, CEO of the Guyana Livestock Development Authority, GLDA, Dr. Dwight Walren, explained that the Black Belly Sheep Program and its associated infrastructural support facilities are alive and well, despite setbacks associated with the weather. He explained that from the initial 1,000 sheep imported from Barbados, the program has recorded extraordinary growth since its launch in 2022, expanding to more than 5,000 animals, creating new income opportunities that is strengthening Guyana's livestock sector.
1: If you look at injection of genetics into Guyana for the past decade or two, there has been an absence. And with this project, it would have allowed farmers to have access to fresh genetics. Why this is important? For any production system to be successful, you need quality genetics, and those genetics has to be supported by a robust production and health program. So, in a nutshell, that project by itself is transformative, and also it would have yielded good returns for a lot of our farmers in Region 5, for example. You know, the policy of the government speaks to having women involved in these programs. We have, and you might be surprised, and the wider public, we have full-time female farmers who are involved in breeding. Mm-hmm. It is important for me to, you know, separate the different levels that can be used in the production system. You can be a breeder, or you can either get involved in fattening. Mm-hmm. So we have a number of females who are involved in that. And for 2025, two of the most outstanding farmers in the country were female breeders. And they are making a lot of money. As I mentioned, they are now full-time farmers because of this project. When you look at the technical coefficient from emanating out of this program, the birth weight and the weight gained per day and so on of the lambs from this project, it is actually, you know, amazing to see what the farmers are doing, taking, utilizing small spaces of lands with improved forage, and they're allowing the black belly sheep to express its true genetic potential. As the CEO of the Guyana Livestock Development Authority, I want to assure Guyana, those genetic material, they're in good hands. Mm-hmm. They're in a good place. We receive 1,000, and we're now in excess of 5,000 in terms of increase from what we would have received from Barbados. Mm-hmm. And we could have been approximately approaching 7,000 by now. We had, in the initial phase, we had to ensure that these animals acclimatized well to our system and so on. So it took us about 3 to 5 months doing that. That is close to an entire cycle being completed there. But we had no problem with that. We wanted to ensure that this program is a successful one. So we gave the animals time to acclimatize before we start introducing them to the actual breeding program.
0: The expansion has directly benefited more than 450 established sheep farmers across Guyana, many of whom are now entering the third generation of breeding under the initiative. The program is also advancing to a new phase, with the GLDA introducing superior meat breeds such as a Dorper to cross with the Barbados Black Belly sheep. The objective is to combine the Black Belly's renowned adaptability, disease resistance, and prolific breeding characteristics, the heavier meat yield of specialized meat breeds.
1: And what we found is that we're now at the third generation with some of these farms. And we're now injecting fresh genetics into those farms to ensure that, because the Barbados Black Belly, it's good for, you know, its prolific nature. You'll have a lot of twins, triplets, and so on.
2: Mm-hmm.
1: But in terms of meatiness, you wouldn't have that like the other meat breeds, like the Dorpas. We have Katadin. So we're now injecting some of those meaty breeds onto the Barbados Black Belly to give us a better product. You would hear Minister speaking about that brand. Well, we're moving very rapidly towards that. For a matter of fact, last October, we had a little cooking competition, and we would have utilized the meat from the Barbados Black Belly. And all the chefs, they were impressed with the quality of the meat.
0: The GLDA CEO also debunked claims that other important aspects of the project had stalled or been abandoned, specifically relative to the development of the genetics ranch established at Ellis in the MMA scheme, West Coast Brebis, and the associated farm-to-market all-weather road.
1: Let me just state, make this clear for everyone to understand. Ellis is one of the breeding centers we would have identified as a country to ensure we can take this program to another level. We would have expanded our operation, our breeding operation, in the two other locations which we currently have.
2: Mm-hmm.
1: Those are completed and those animals are doing pretty well. However, for Ellis, we had some challenges in terms of not the remoteness, because Ellis is excellent for this project. However, we had some unfortunate situation with the weather, which we have no control over.
2: Correct.
1: However, we would have done a number of things there to ensure that once the opportunity presents itself, that facility would be up and running. For example, the drainage and irrigation aspect is completed. Because all of our breeding farms, we now have GPS coordinates and mapping of everything. That is done for each one of the 50 acres. The soil testing was completed. Those lands were already mechanically cleared three times already. So works are ongoing. It's unfortunate that we were unable to complete this aspect, but the other two centers are complete. And if you, I want to invite you to look at what is happening at the other center, so you'll see not just that the animals are there, it's the quality of animals, the welfare of the animals. We don't want to have a situation or a location where we have animals and then the welfare of the animals is not taken care of.
2: Correct. And for clarification purposes, there are no animals right now at that facility in Ellis?
1: No. But we have 200 ewes that are RFID tagged and microchip for Ellis.
2: Mm-hmm.
1: They're earmarked for Ellis. All right? So we're seeing some changes with the weather right now. Ones that we can get through this phase. animals going to be in Ellis pretty soon.
0: With regard to the 3-kilometer access road leading to Ellis and past to rice and cash crop farms beyond, including canelands owned by Gaisuko, opposition elements had contended that the road had badly deteriorated and had become impassable in some parts due to shoddy work by the contractor who executed the project. A visit to the access road a few days after the claims by the opposition revealed a road that has stood up to the extreme loads it is made to bear on a daily basis, even during the current wet weather. And contrary to claims of the road not being maintained, General Manager of the Blairmont Estate, Mr. Hutton Griffith, noted that the Ellis Road upgrade has been a big help to not only the Ellis project, but all stakeholders in the area, including Gaisuko.
3: Yes, this road indeed has been a project of Ministry of Agriculture for the Black Belly Sheep program, and it allows access from an area we call Oliver 16 all the way to the Black Belly Sheep project at Ellis. Now, yes, indeed, it is a dam that has been used by Gaisuko over the years for our cane transport, but also it has been helping the cattle farmers who also utilize sections of Ellis. They are cattle farmers all the way to the back of Anvoak at Van Better, and it also provides access to the rice farmers who occupy the Van Better lands, Ex-Cayman Sankara lands at the back of Blairmont Estate. All these persons have been using this already road since it was put in July, around mid-July or July 2023. If I could speak for Gaisuko, it has been a tremendous help to us, because this piece of access has always been one that has been problematic for us, sometimes even impossible. And since, with the help of the Ministry of Agriculture, they have put in this road, it has been helping us tremendously with labor transport and cane transport. Apart from staff access, the workers can move around the cultivation much faster and more comfortable. Since the road was laid between 2023 and I think the project completed in 2025, we have been basically maintaining the surface with the assistance of Ministry of Agriculture.
4: Recently, because of the weather, some parts of the road has deteriorated.
3: Yes, the first half of 2026 was very wet. As a matter of fact, we were forced to operate under some conditions that were not ideal, because we would have burned canes, and because of the weather, we had to get the canes off the ground because they were already burnt. And so this road would have helped with cane transport. And so, yes, there would have been some amount of usage under conditions that are not ideal for the surface. But what happened is that once we use it, we tend to repair it, and we did some repairs. We still have some more repairs. As soon as we receive some more crush run, we'll complete the repair. But it has been repaired, and we continue to maintain it.
0: Addressing the claims of wrongdoing in the award of the contracts related to the Ellis project, Chairman of the National Drainage and Irrigation Board, Mr. Lionel Wordsworth, said the National Procurement and Tender Administration Board, or NPTAB, handles the award of all contracts through a competitive bidding process, and there was no difference in this case.
5: I just wish to say that the road, that's, I've seen some commentary that surrounds it. There is some misinformation. And what I can tell you to begin with, the road went through a procurement process. It was competitively bid on. It was part of the NDIA's 2023 budget program, among many other farm-to-market access roads.
2: Uh-huh.
5: And the successful bidder through that process, a contract was awarded. Now,
2: that's through the National Procurement and Tender Administration.
5: This was done at the National Procurement and Tender Administration Board, and not the NDI or the Ministry of Agriculture awarding contracts. It doesn't happen that way.
2: Mm-hmm.
5: So that's a clarification I wish to offer. And this road, and one should understand farm-to-market roads, and many in areas, agricultural areas, we are in the wet season, the rainy season. And you go to any farmer, they will tell you, once the weather break and it comes into the dry, almost every access is being maintained and repaired. This happens across the country. So I've seen some pictures circulating as well, and I can tell you, if you go to a farming area like Ellis, or you go to Windsor Forest, you go to a farm to market access road in Essequibo.
2: Or Parika.
5: It is similar. Once the you're out of the wet season, we will repair and fix the dams and the roads for primarily the reaping of crops.
0: Existing overgrowth around the pens at Ellis are expected to be cleared as soon as the weather improves. In the meantime, drainage maintenance works around the facility are ongoing. The opposition operative had also questioned where all the black-bellied sheep were, as no farmer was benefiting. I took my camera into the field and spoke with a few of the beneficiaries. Their names and location are indicated in each interview, and their stories can be independently verified.
6: My name is Yvonne Morris. I'm from Golden Grove Village Rescue for Bees. I am one beneficiary from the Black Belly Project. I have received a breeding ram and two ewe black bellies, and a dapper ram.
7: Since you've gotten the animals, what's the reproduction been like? How many have you been able to get out of those initial three?
6: I have gained 15 lambs from the black belly and 5 lambs from the dapper ram.
7: All right, so you've been doing some crosses as well.
6: Yes.
7: Are you satisfied with the outcome? Tell me your experience with the crosses.
6: Yes, so far the crossing is wonderful. The lambs are wonderful weight.
7: What about growth rates and so on? Just tell me, walk me through how it works.
6: Well, so far they are pretty small, they are small.
7: So you've just started the crossing program?
6: Yes, I just started the crossing.
7: All right, so generally speaking, are you satisfied that this black belly sheep program is coming along as touted?
6: For me, I'm having big ewes. And the ewes make nice lambs, this is sure. So I'm happy that I'm having the black belly.
8: My name is Diane St. Chifun. I'm from the lovely house, West Coast Corbis, Region 5.

0: I sold, that's some got stolen and stolen. And I have about 38 deer in the pen.
1: You started crossing?
0: I had the Dorpard ram, and then I bought a Dorpard ram, and then the government gave me a black belly ram. So in my flock there I have Dorpard and black belly.
1: What are the characteristics of the cross? The results of the cross. Just tell me about some of the things that you've noticed.
0: So far, the Dorpard, what I encounter with them, that they have this the weight, you will get the good weight from these Dorpard. I can say the same for the black belly. It's much more slimmer, but you don't get the disease on the foot rot. The Dorpard, you do get the foot rot disease, and the black belly you don't. So we can lose the black belly in any pasture to graze. So as a farmer gaining that, you don't have to buy drugs for them so much like the Dorpard, but it's more slimmer than the Dorpard, less weight, but it manages the pasture tremendously.
1: So the offspring, what about the offspring?
0: The offspring, this ram that I receive is sheer twins I got. So it increases the flock tremendously.
2: Les Tenry, number 5 village, West Coast Borders.
1: All right, so 3 years ago you were giving a ram, the black belly.
2: Yes, I was giving.
1: So what has been your experience since then?
2: My experience with it so far, it producing good lamb, first thing, and it adapt to the condition so far. And there's most of that we're breaking is a two-stroke ram. Two-stroke, one of his lamb produced 3 so far.
1: Is that the normal, or that was just one off?
2: This second ground, make she bring 3 lambs.
1: All right.
2: Majority is twice. They're bringing 2 only.
1: Okay. In terms of turnover, since you've gotten this thing, this ram, how many lambs have you gotten out of it?
2: It's more than 30 rams, 30 lambs so far. Sell gear to farmers and thing for uplift their breedings, change the breedings and thing. Sell some of it to people because you don't want eat your bread alone. You want to share it. What we are trying to do, it cross with local breed, cross with the black belly. But what we are trying to do now is to get the Dapo, the Santanese, and cross them with the black belly to see what production we're gonna have. What quality, like meat purpose, and you know, sure. You know the old your package.
1: Yeah. Since this program, you've seen other farmers who've received the black belly breed. Do you think the program is working as intended?
2: Yes, the program is working so far. Not no doubt about that. The program is working very good. So far.

0: 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Let's bet. This is the place.
1: Guyana Lottery Company Evening Draw. 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Lucky 3. 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

0: Draw the line. 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Guyana Lottery Company evening draw. A ticket a day could make you rich today.
1: Good evening, everyone. 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
1: 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And 2. 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
3: A ticket a day could make you rich today.
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0: Thank you, Sean, and get ready, draw the line, players. Let's play for Wednesday, the 8th of July, 2026. Those winning numbers are 4, 6, 13, 8, 14, 16, and 9. Your winning draw the line numbers are 4, 6, 13, 8, 14, 16, and 9.
3: A ticket a day could make you rich today.
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0: We're excited to draw for our daily millions game for Wednesday, the 8th of July, 2026. Good luck. That first winning number is 16. Our second winning number is 9. Next, we have 15. It's being followed by 14. Our final winning number is 10. Those winning numbers are 16, 9, 15, 14, and 10. Congrats if you won. There is Lotto Super 6 coming up next.

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1: A ticket today could make you rich today.
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1: Just like magic.
3: We've reached the peak of this evening's presentation with the results for our Lotto Super 6 game, and the jackpot stands at a whopping $23 million. 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Draw the line, 4, 6, 13, 8, 14, 16, and 9. Daily millions, 16, 9, 15, 14, and 10. 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
4: 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A ticket a day could make you rich today.

with the voice of Guyana, time check 21 hours. At this time, they know deaths, nor are there any messages. Next scheduled period for deaths and messages will be 5 hours 30 tomorrow morning. And this is where we part company for this evening. Take good care of yourselves. Thank you so much for being part of our programming. The entire team will be back here tomorrow morning. Godspeed life. Do take care, and we leave you with some instrumental music. Do enjoy.

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1: 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I'm Da Yue.
2: Hi everyone, I'm Hannah, and my English name is Hannah Butters. I've been learning Chinese for over a year now.
1: That's great! It's your second time here, right? I heard you prepared another very interesting topic for us today. What is that?
2: It's Chinese tea culture. Tea originated in China, and the word tea actually comes from the Minan dialect pronunciation te. Now everyone all over the world drinks tea, so I thought it'd be fun to talk about this ancient yet popular culture.
1: Amazing! Tea is one of the world's three major beverages, right? We drink it daily, such magical little leaves. I thought we could start by listening a very happy little tune about tea picking. It's a great way to experience the delightful process behind every cup of tea.

0: Hannah, can you first introduce the main types of Chinese tea?
1: Sure. Many people think we classify tea by a leaf color, but that's not true.
0: Oh, then what's the standard?
1: All Chinese tea comes from the same plant, Camellia tea tree. The difference lies in the processing methods, especially fermentation levels. We often talk about four main types for beginners: green tea, black tea, oolong tea, and white tea. There are actually six official categories, including yellow tea and dark tea, recognized by the International Standard Organization.
0: Oh, that's eye-opening. Let's start with green tea. What's special about it?
1: Think of green tea as a fresh salad. It's minimally processed with no fermentation. We quickly heat the leaves to lock in their natural freshness. The flavor is crisp and grassy. A famous example is Longjing tea. Chinese people love drinking it in summer because it cools the body and relieves heat.
0: Makes sense. Then black tea, isn't that what Westerners drink most?
1: Exactly. It's black tea. I'd compare it to whole grain bread, fully fermented, so it has a rich, warm, malty taste. Kimun black tea is a classic. We drink it in the winter because it warms the stomach and body. Fun fact, it pairs great with pastries too.
0: Summer green tea and winter black tea, love the seasonality. What about oolong tea?
1: Oolong is like wine, semi-fermented with complex processing. It has rich aromas and layers of flavor that change as you brew it. Tie Guanyin and Da Hong Pao are famous varieties. It's often brewed using Kung Fu tea method, small teapots and cups to savor every note.
0: That's interesting. You mentioned the white tea earlier. What's that like?
1: White tea is like fresh cut fruit, slightly fermented with no frying or rolling. Its process is pure, just withering and drying, either in the sun or low temperature baking. It tastes clean, sweet, and delicate. Bai Hou Yingzhen is the most prized type.
0: Oh, now I get the differences. Let's follow the music to the field and feel the joy of the tea harvest.

0: Besides the different kind of tea, I've also seen China tea ceremonies. They have small cups, elegant tea tables, and graceful brewing. Why all the special tours?
1: That's Kung Fu tea.

0: Like a form of a relaxation.
1: Exactly. Offering tea to guests is basically a sign of respect and welcome in Chinese culture. For example, we never fill the cup to the brim. It's rude, like rushing the guests. The careful brewing shows we value their company.

Chinese tea culture, with a history spanning thousands of years, is a shining part of traditional Chinese culture. It combines the art of tea preparation, the pleasure of drinking tea, and the philosophy of harmony with nature. The story of tea begins in ancient times. Legend says Shen Nong, a ruler in the Yin and Huang era, first discovered tea when testing

0: Xing herbal medicines. In the Tang Dynasty, Lu Yu, called the Sage of Tea, wrote the classic of tea, which made tea culture popular across China. There are six main tea types: green tea, black tea, oolong tea, white tea, yellow tea, and dark tea. Each type has its own color, flavor, and processing methods, showing China's rich tea-making skills. The art of tea preparation varies by region. In Guangdong and Fujian, Kung Fu tea is popular. People use small clay teapots and tiny cups, following strict steps like warming the pot, rinsing tea leaves, and pouring evenly. This process is not just about making tea, but also a way to practice patience and enjoy life. Tea culture spread beyond China's borders long ago. It influenced Japan's tea ceremony and Korea's tea traditions in ancient times. Today, Chinese tea is loved worldwide, carrying the spirit of Chinese hospitality and the beauty of traditional culture.
1: Oh, now I see there is so much more to tea. Also, I've heard tea is good for health too. Is that true?
2: Yes, it boosts energy, aids digestion, and reduces stress. Most importantly, it calms the mind. Tea's flavor comes from the harmony of water, fire, and leaves. It also has tea polyphenols, powerful antioxidants that support overall health.
1: Oh, that's great! Nowadays, we not only have a coffee shop, there's also many tea houses. Let's listen a song about a tea house and imagine we are right inside one.

0: actually, there's also another kind of tea we didn't mention. Milk tea. It's relatively modern and is popular all over the world.
1: Yes, it is. Everybody loves milk tea. Now, tea generally is global, but how did it spread from China?
0: It started in the 16th century, mainly through the Silk Road. Later, it traveled to other continents, and each country developed its own tea culture, like afternoon tea in Britain. Today, tea is not just a drink, but a global symbol of health and connection.
1: Yes, it is. Okay, today we've learned so much about Chinese tea. Thank you so much, Hannah.
0: My pleasure.
1: Thank you everyone for listening. We hope you enjoy the program and join us again next Tuesday at the same time. Goodbye.
0: Goodbye.

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I get these flashbacks and I feel so good. Yeah. Now this is one night that I'll never forget. You see, it was just like in the movie.

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1: 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Join your hosts, Kiana Wilberg and Fariza Hanif, as they dive deep into the heart of topical issues.
2: Welcome to another episode of Starting Point. I am your host, Kiana Wilberg. In the past 6 years, Guyana's economy has created new opportunities for entrepreneurs. But building a profitable business does not happen overnight. Joining us today is a businessman who knows exactly what that journey requires. He has helped shape both the private sector and the national conversation on business development. Currently, he serves as an executive member of the Private Sector Commission, the Guyana Manufacturing and Services Association, as well as the Georgetown Chamber of Commerce and Industry. We're pleased to have with us Guyanese business leader, Mr. Timothy Tucker. Mr. Tucker, welcome to Starting Point.
3: Thank you, Kiana, and thank you for having me. I look forward to a fruitful discussion. And congratulations to you on hosting such an excellent show over the last four seasons.
2: And thank you.
3: Congrats. And I always enjoy your programs, even when you were on radio.
2: Thank you very much.
3: So you've always been very informative and very informative to the Guyanese public. So congrats again on an excellent show.
2: Thank you as well. And, you know, at Starting Point, we believe teamwork makes the dream work. And, of course, a lot of what happens here is also due credit to my amazing co-host, Ms. Fariza Hanif. Sorry she couldn't be here with us today. But, nonetheless, let's get straight into our discussion today.
3: Sure, no problem.
2: So, Timothy, I've known you for several years. And over the years, you've worn many hats in the business community. And I want to use this opportunity to drill down into your experience in the game. Tell us about your first entry into the world of business and what companies are you part of today?
3: Well, I started back in about 1995. I was a teenager and started to work in my dad's company. He just started doing office assistant work, clerk. So I actually went right through, and I always tell my team that you have to understand, when in business, you have to understand every aspect of the business. And I have been in every aspect of my business. So I've been from the office assistant to the receptionist to the clerk to the accounts clerk to the controller. And then I've been to the pest control technician, the manager, supervisor, manager, and then to the CEO position. In 2005, I was appointed CEO.
2: Oh, that's great. So tell us a little bit about your business.
3: So my business is Ritapest, and mm-hmm. we are the owners of the Orkin franchise in Guyana. Mm-hmm. So the company was created or founded in 1983 by my father.
2: Wow.
3: Who at that time, I'm actually at the age right now that he was when he started. Mm-hmm. And I can't really see myself starting a business coming out from the public sector. Mm-hmm. And then going into the private sector at almost 50 years old. So kudos to him for taking mm-hmm. that journey and that leap of faith. But he started there, ran a successful business, and then I started when I got out of school in 1995. And as I said, I've worked in every aspect of the business and then all the way through. And then 2005, he kind of retired and said, look, you take the reins. Myself and my brother. So we're partners in the business, and of course we both worked all parts of the business, and so we took it from there forward. When we crossed that 40-year threshold, we bought Orkin's franchise, and the reason for doing so is because to look to expand regionally and to look to expand to the training that we would need, you need that network, that global brand to really go out there and to get and to expand your business. And Orkin, as a 120-something-year-old company, and we at a 40 years old, thought that it was fitting to merge and to, we actually dual brand, and they don't really allow dual branding, but because we had a significant footprint in the Guyana market, they said, look, you're big enough to dual brand, and so we dual brand. And then, you know, the access. When you go to their headquarters in Atlanta, you know, they have replicated restaurants, supermarkets, and they offer the training in those facilities. So our guys can also, we can send them to Atlanta. We can also have them in-house, right, because there's 24 hours a day, 7 days a week training opportunities. And so we just connect virtually and have our people trained all the time. So they, and also the global resources, the price points of chemicals and, well, there's an issue with chemicals in coming into Guyana, but in terms of equipment and resources to help, there's a, it's unbelievable the price difference that you would be able to get from the international suppliers when you work with a global brand. And so those are the things that have, that led us to taking that step of taking a 40-year-old company and restarting, so to speak, with a global brand.
2: Well, that's impressive. But I'm interested in knowing, what do you believe, since being part of that family business and growing it from so many different vantage points, what do you believe is the greatest lesson you've learned from being a businessman in Guyana?
3: The greatest lesson I've learned is resilience. I mean, we've, I'm telling you from 1983, right? And then, I mean, I'm growing up looking at my father in business, and then we've looked at the economy go up and down, up and down. We've seen governments come and go. And, you know, our focus is always about delivering the best service with the highest integrity and of course, you know, the relationships. So those things are what drives business forward. The business relationship in a small society is key. Your network in a small society is key. But your resilience to deal with things and understand that business has its highs and its lows, and you must press on. You have to press on no matter what is in front of you. You have to figure a way to sit back, stop, figure a way to deal with it, and move on. Keep going forward. That's the biggest lesson I could say that has taught me to just keep going.
2: You noted that you've seen the economy alongside your dad go up and down, and you've seen the opportunities change. And today, those opportunities for young entrepreneurs, it looks quite differently than compared to four decades ago or even two decades ago. Do you believe young people have it easier now? Especially the entrepreneurs.
3: It depends. I mean, you have now, Guyana is now internationalized, right? Whereas before, you were limited. In what companies didn't look at going, trying to export. I mean, manufacturers weren't really trying to export because they weren't really competitive in terms of the inputs into their products, in terms of cost of electricity and the things that were prohibiting them from really competing in the global sphere. Now, when I look at what the opportunities lie today, they're greater opportunities. I mean, you have a country that is being pushed by so many sectors. You don't have one sector pushing the country, or you don't have the government trying to lift everybody alone. The government is doing developmental aspects, but you have the oil and gas industry that is demanding international standards. So it's forcing the local manufacturers to raise their game to the international standards, not to export, but to compete in the local market. And when they do so, it requires more of them. So they need more specialists. They need more services. They need a broader spectrum of businesses to support their business in order for them to compete right in Guyana. And so by... So looking at the market, I think that the market gives greater opportunity to the persons right now. There's so many opportunities. There's the gold mining industry. There's the forestry industry. If you the demand locally for fruits and vegetables for those industries, all the different things that, you know, the products that are needed, or the goods and services that is needed for the industries, to the various industries, we see something as simple as truck drivers being a high demand job at the moment that is paying extremely well. Mm-hmm. We see health and safety officers, we see quality control people. All these different things are being, it is a high demand. Mechanics, electricians, plumbers.
2: Mm-hmm. And especially with the construction boom too, you're seeing a great demand for laborers as well.
3: Yeah, it's a huge demand for laborers, and we have a labor shortage. Mm-hmm. You know, yes, we have some amount of foreigners coming in mm-hmm. to help, but I believe that most Guyanese have the opportunity to either work mm-hmm. in the industry or an associated industry, or you have the ability at this point to be an entrepreneur. Mm-hmm. There's nothing stopping you from being an entrepreneur. There's nothing, I would say, keep your day job mm-hmm. and work that side gig. Everything counts. You've got to be able to diversify, look for your niche product or service, and really try to fill the gaps in the market. It takes some amount of time and research, right? We don't, you know, it's funny that previously in Guyana, mm-hmm. we never bothered with market research studies and, you know, and a lot of, in the private sector. Mm-hmm. The government is required based on the loans that they have to achieve to have feasibility studies and all these things done. Mm-hmm. Private sector doesn't, I mean, a lot of companies don't do a lot of market research. Mm-hmm. And here lies the opportunity for the businesses to go and do market research to understand what products and services that they are, how they can expand what they're doing. But here also lies the ability for somebody within the public sector to come and open a weekend job doing the market research for those companies. And so, you know, there's opportunities all around you. You just have to look for them.
2: Indeed. And as we're on the topic of opportunities, many young Guyanese have been asking a particular question, and that is, how do I break into the oil and gas industry? You've walked that road. So what are some tips you can share on that?
3: You have to understand the industry. You have to do, again, I start right back where I just left off, research. Oil and gas industry, I've learned over the years, and you know that we've had that conversation many times
2: yes.
3: in the lead up. And I don't
2: yes.
3: think, and just on a side note, mm-hmm. I don't think a lot of people really understood the role that you played in helping Guyana achieve local content. The push that you were pushing on the radio and in the newspapers helped us across that line.
2: Thank you.
3: And I thank you for that. And one of the things you looked at is it was always a guarded industry. It has been a guarded industry
2: yes.
3: globally.
2: Mm-hmm.
3: Every single country that the industry goes and operates on, it's like a cloak over them. And you would understand so when you get in, because the services that are linked to the industry are limited mm-hmm. and they're highly skilled.
2: Mm-hmm.
3: And so the dangers that associate with having somebody that is unskilled or not aware of the industry is very high. So that's why they really try to keep everything as tight as possible to ensure that the maximum amount of safety is always there, because it's a very volatile and dangerous industry.
2: Mm-hmm.
3: And I think they've learned from their mistakes for the last 100 and something years that they've been operating.
2: Mm-hmm.
3: But having said that, you know, we have to understand where the oil and gas industry, what is required, what their needs are, and really analyze that. Now, there are places, I mean, that you can simply go online at the local content secretariat has a portal.
2: Yes.
3: There's the CLDB has a portal, and then you can do your research on the industry. Because every part of the industry, you don't necessarily have to say, well, I'm going on a rig, or I'm going on a drill ship, or I'm going on a support vessel. But all those rigs, FPSOs, and support vessels need things.
2: Mm-hmm.
3: And that entire industry needs stuff.
2: Mm-hmm.
3: They need support. Everything that they do has to be precise, has to be calibrated, has to be tested. And so there's a whole host of services. And it's a simple search. And everyone that I've known, all the Guyanese that I've known that got into the oil and gas industry, went and did their research. I remember in 2017, 2018, the then president of the GCCI led a mission to the Newfoundland and Labrador just to see what the industry was.
2: Mm-hmm.
3: And because Newfoundland was similar, had a similar story like Guyana, they went there. And then there was another team that went a year later to Aberdeen because they have a similar story like Guyana.
2: Mm-hmm.
3: And so they went and they looked. They saw what the industry needed, the low-hanging fruits. They came back and they all got into various aspects of the business.
2: Mm-hmm.
3: So you really have to do your research and understand that there's plenty, unlike 2017 and 2018, there's a lot more support now.
2: Mm-hmm.
3: There's a Center of Local Business Development. There are other institutes that are in Georgetown that can help you.
2: Right.
3: There's a whole, the newly built training institute in Burbies.
2: Yes.
3: And then I can say to you, there is the annual oil and gas conference
2: mm-hmm.
3: that you can attend.
2: Mm-hmm.
3: Listen to what the presenters have to say. Go look at the exhibitors. Speak to them. And then you will learn so much because that is what the group from the GCCI did when they went to Aberdeen and Newfoundland. They went to those conferences
2: right.
3: and they met and got the information. So it's information gathering and then a plan and then present yourself.
2: Indeed. Now, there's another aspect of the conversation that I want to touch on, and that is negotiations, the art of negotiation. You can have the right attitude, you can have a solid business proposal, but you can still end up going into that boardroom selling yourself short. What's one useful tip you can share for young entrepreneurs to ensure that they don't leave value on the table and they're not selling themselves short?
3: You have to listen. You have to go in. Most people go into the room, they're nervous, they're exciting. They're excited to pitch,
2: mm-hmm.
3: and they spend their time trying to get their message across. And you have, you got 5 minutes to pitch, and you're trying to pitch your product and your services, and you're going to lengths and depths to get it out of there fast.
2: Mm-hmm.
3: But if you're going for a job, and the person are you going for, not a job, let's say you're going to pitch your business,
2: mm-hmm.
3: and you're going into that room and you say, look, I'm here to do pest control. I'm here. I'm offering my services. These are the services I provide. But what are your needs? Because you have to first understand the needs of the customer before you can actually say, I can fix your needs.
2: Mm-hmm.
3: Because ultimately, the only way that the person even entertaining you is because they have a need.
2: So you have to understand their pain points.
3: Understand their gotcha. Pain points and come up with the smartest and the most clever way and the easiest way without the least amount of disruption to their operation to fix their problems. Because we all have issues. And when we said you have a leak in your house and you need a plumber,
2: mm-hmm.
3: and the plumber gives you a whole long presentation and then tells you the end of the presentation, but I can't really fix that leak,
2: mm-hmm.
3: then you'll never call him again. Right?
2: True.
3: So, it's about listening. You have to listen to the person, understand the customer's mm-hmm. needs, and then get your action to fix the needs of the customer.
2: Indeed. But at what point do you say, you know what, this is my price, but the client is asking to meet you somewhere that gives you a 50 or 20% cut in your price? Do you say, well, you play hardball and you say, well, I'm sticking to that, or how do you negotiate?
3: When going into a negotiation, you have to know what your competitive pricing points are. That's your upper advantage. If you don't know that, it puts you on the back foot because now you're guessing whether you're overpricing.
2: So know what your competitors are asking.
3: Or your industry. Have a baseline industry standard,
2: mm-hmm.
3: and then you negotiate from there. Now, you have to also understand that sometimes experience comes at a price.
2: Yes.
3: So I may make 2% or 1.5% on this deal, but when I'm finished with this project, I have no service. I have experience in the industry. So sometimes it's not about winning the first job and making the most profit in the first job. It's about gaining the experience that that first contract gives you. And then you now know the industry. You know what the requirements are. Mm-hmm. And of course, you can then move forward and say, look, I was definitely short on that one, but let me make it up in the next one. But never undersell yourself. You have to know what you're worth, what the service that you're providing, or whatever is the product that you're providing, the value of that product. Mm-hmm. While I'm saying you can go and get the experience, never sell yourself short. It's better to walk away from that deal and deal with a customer that is paying you that premium price, and that you and your customer are satisfied at the end of that product, that journey. Because many times people said, okay, I just need that job. And they undercut themselves and undersell themselves, and then they're livid that they didn't, mm-hmm. and they provide the worst service because they're livid that they undersold, mm-hmm. and they're not making much money. Mm-hmm. And then what you do? You've lost both because you didn't make any money in that product, mm-hmm. on that project. And then that company's probably never going to call you again.
2: Indeed.
3: And then they're going to say somebody, no, don't hire him. You know, he's given us a no hell of problems. Mm-hmm. So mm-hmm. you really have to be able to understand where your price point is and to deal with that.
2: The local content legislation, when it was introduced in late 2021, that was a landmark moment for Guyana because it secured on the dotted line that, look, the rights of Guyanese matter to secure jobs in the oil and gas industry, and they should be given first preference. Now, from that time to now, there have been so many wins, but I want your take on those wins and where you see the need for most improvement.
3: No, there's a massive amount of wins that happened for Guyanese when that legislation was passed. You know, undoubtedly, it's single-handedly changed the outlook and the outcome for Guyanese in the industry. There are many Guyanese that are benefiting from that local content, and not just in the Forte areas, right? There are areas outside of the Forte that Guyanese have now partnered. And, I mean, hats off to the international companies for choosing Guyanese there's no requirement outside of the 40 areas for them to partner with a local, but they are partnering. And they're being encouraged by the operator and by some of the tier one and tier two contractors to partner with locals. And so there are many wins and, you know, the industry is such that you don't really see anybody on top of a roof screaming, I've won a contract. And simply because, you know, it's small society, they're afraid that somebody, well, they've got this niche and they're afraid that somebody's going to take it away from them. Mm-hmm. And so you don't really see a lot of people sounding the horn. But there are more wins than we know. One of the things I would like to see, I mean, we hear it all the time.
2: Yes.
3: The overall figures. But the local content secretariat, and, you know, that was one of the push that we made in the earlys. We said, you can pass the law, but you need to have an agile, working, growing department that manages it. And so the concept and the creation of the local content secretariat has really helped to evolve that. The private sector constantly meets with the local content secretariat to have the discussions on which part of the industries are working, capacity, and so there's a lot of information that is captured by that secretariat that mm-hmm. really tells you the growth in those industries. We have given awards for companies in the GCCI that have been excelling within the local content, and we've got that information from the secretariat. So it really There are many stories, many outcomes, and really good ones. There are quite a bit of, you know, failures and quite a bit of persons going into the industry for the wrong reasons. And we've seen and we've heard about, you know, the rent-to-citizen issues that we had. Thankfully, the Secretariat was able to put measures in place to really try to bar those things from happening, and have done a lot of work to kind of stop that from coming. We've seen less of that, and we see more real partnerships.
2: Yes.
3: But there is some work to be done. There's some work to be done, and it needs to be done. It needs to start now. We need to expand the area. We need to understand what are the areas outside the Forte that locals can participate in so that we can capture those areas. And I know that that's part of the expansion, but that information also needs to be transcended to the population and to the business community so that we can know where the gaps are, where we can fill it, you know, where we can increase capacity, and, of course, new areas of opportunities. The disadvantage I'm seeing in the industry based on the local content is that we've seen companies that are partnered with global companies and they're doing well in a particular part of the industry have then, with those global companies, have then started to form sub-companies that are servicing the main company. And that's unfortunate because then instead of widening the base, you're smalling in the base, just to, the same providers. So let's say you have one major company that has formed a partnership with, let's say, four companies. You're seeing company A and B, which are Guyanese, and C and D, which are foreign. Now, A and B have now branched out into other businesses, maybe with one of those partners, and providing service to the overall partner, where you could have sent those to other companies in the industry. Right?
2: I understand.
3: And so that's where we're seeing the industry. And now that's globalization. That's how global players. I mean, we've seen it globally that the big companies are buying up the small startup companies just to keep the technology within them. And unfortunately, we've seen that very early in Guyana where the bigger companies are utilizing their knowledge of the industry to take advantage, to really capitalize on everything that is offered in the industry. But it's not giving smaller players. If you recall, we said to the GCCI had pushed unbundling of the industry. And while the local content legislation helps to unbundle the industry.
2: When you say unbundle for the benefit of our audience, can you break that down, please?
3: They were bundling of services. So they would send out, let's say, a logistic contract that had transportation, logistics, custom brokerage, chandlery, all the different supplies in a logistic contract.
2: That's one contract.
3: That's one contract. And so we pushed to have that separated into six different contracts.
2: Okay.
3: So there's no one provider providing all these things. Now, what? So why we were able to do that from the legislative standpoint? Because what we did is created each one of those as a line item.
2: So more people can get a slice of the pie.
3: So now we're seeing the local contractors who've gotten that slice of the pie now rebundling the services at a lower level.
2: Okay.
3: Now, there are different ways of, there's different reasons for that. It has a lot to do with the insurance and a lot of different things that are beyond. Some of the services have to be bundled because when they provide those services, the insurance is $2 million US or more.
2: Okay.
3: And for you to provide a small service and then have to pay that level of insurance, it doesn't make sense. So we understand in certain aspects why they have to rebundle the service, but we ask for as much contractors, local contractors, as possible. So those are some of the things that we really have to go back and look and see how we can rectify and fix those things so that more Guyanese have the ability to service the industry than just a few.
2: Okay. Now, another opportunity that many Guyanese are looking forward to is the Guyana Development Bank. Now, to be ready for this type of initiative. We've heard persons say, oh, ensure you get your proposal ready, ensure that you're putting down your ideas on paper. But what is your advice on what emerging entrepreneurs can do today to get ready for this opportunity?
3: Now, you got to streamline your business. Yeah, you got to have to understand whether you are... Now, we have to look in the context of how much money we're asking for, or what, how much money is being lent. It's $3 million. Mm-hmm. And so the established businesses, it might be for them to add a machinery, a piece of machinery or something to their business. But for a small and or micro business, that's quite a bit of money. So it will help them a long way. Now, when we looked at, when we were advocating for access to finance, this is one of the things that we'd asked for, a development bank, because there was a gap between the commercial banks and what SBB, which is the Small Business Bureau, what they were willing to give. And so the, even though SBB has the ability to give money, to help persons acquire commercial loans, and there were still the persons that wanted money didn't want a commercial loan from a commercial bank. They wanted some help.
2: Mm-hmm. Something concessional.
3: Something concessional, mm-hmm. something that if they have to pay back, they don't have to pay those exorbitant rates.
2: Mm-hmm.
3: Because it's difficult when you're trying to transition from your kitchen, doing something in your kitchen,
2: mm-hmm.
3: to then creating a commercial kitchen, and then, of course, going out to a full-blown restaurant.
2: Mm-hmm.
3: And so to transition those, you don't have the paperwork. You don't have, because you don't know if you're going to have, if you're going to have a catering job next week. You may be doing one catering job a month. It might be your side business. And here comes the opportunity now to really put those businesses or those ideas on pen and paper and really go to the bank to get a loan that is not over, is not high, any high interest that makes it impossible for you to pay back.
2: Mm-hmm.
3: So this is a great initiative, great opportunity for businesses to really go out there and get money that they need to really, budding entrepreneurs, mm-hmm. micro businesses and small businesses. But just like the Small Business Bureau, they're going to require you to have your house in order, because you can't go to a business, I mean, a development bank for a business and you don't really have a business. It's not self-financing.
2: Mm-hmm.
3: So you really have to understand. And the GCCI does an excellent event every year called Business Development Forum, where they teach budding entrepreneurs, you know, really what and truly the how to start up a business.
2: Mm-hmm.
3: Business registration, your NIS, your GRA compliance. You don't have, I mean, it's not a separate entity. Once you've established a business, you merge that with your personal finance. Their thresholds as a small business, as a business owner, their thresholds for profits, same thresholds that they are for your, if you're a public servant working and, you know, $130,000 a month, if you're making profits that are less, $100,000, $130,000 or less, then there's no taxes on those. So there's a threshold in terms of your self-employed. And so those are the things you need to get your house in order. And, of course, your business plan. There are many organizations within the country that can help you.
2: Mm-hmm.
3: If you are a small and medium-sized business, the Private Sector Commission has a business support desk, right,
2: mm-hmm.
3: that is funded, it's partially funded by the IDB.
2: Mm-hmm.
3: It's there to help persons get those bankable proposals, right? Small Business Bureau does the same thing as well. They offer those services for free, right? Mm-hmm. And so even with the IDB, to get those commercial loans, to get those bigger loans, the business support desk can help you as well, right? That's what. So there's a lot of products out there that can mm-hmm. really help you get yourself in order. So as soon as those gates open at the Ghana Development Bank, you can go right in and secure your financing with a bankable product proposal.
2: Now, one of the important elements of running a business is understanding that you can't always do it alone. partnerships are also important, and it can help you even thrive to the next level. Now, for companies or emerging entrepreneurs who are thinking of partnering and then approaching the Guyana Development Bank, what advice would you give them in terms of the difficult conversations they need to have with their prospective partners?
3: Partnerships are based on trust. And you have to trust your partner. It's a great, and then you have to figure out where each of you fit in a partnership. Now, a partnership, and even if it's a partnership, it's marriage, you can't be, both of you can't be the same thing. So we can't have two CEOs trying to control a company and they have different visions. So you really, to have a good partnership, you have to be able to sit down and really say to yourself, have those honest conversations as, you know, what your role is going to be in this partnership. Am I just going to be an investor and I'm going to trust, have some amount of trust, but I expect a great deal of accountability. So accountability, transparency, and trust are the pillars of your partnership going forward. So you can sit down, you can have a great idea, and you can find the right person. And I think that it's actually part of the bill that in the Development Bank Act that encourages, right, the collaboration.
2: Yes, it does.
3: Right? Mm-hmm. And so it's important for us to understand that we can't do it alone, mm-hmm. but we have to trust each other, and we have to make sure that we have everything transparent and, of course, the layers of accountability. You know, you have to sit down as a business owner and really capture everything that you do. Mm-hmm. You know, it's like I'm a partner. I have all three companies that I'm part of are partnerships, mm-hmm. right? I partner with my brother. We have two companies, the pest control and waste management. And then I have another company that I'm partner with, a Trinidadian business. And it's open doors. It's frank conversations. It's open doors. It's listening. It's communicating clearly and working together for a similar outcome. So we know the roles that each of us play, mm-hmm. right? My brother runs, he's basically, I don't interfere into the waste management company. That's his job to control that and to run that. But I'm there to offer support at different levels. And then, of course, we have transparency and accountability. Likewise, on the other side, he sits on the board. He's a director. He knows what's going on in the operations, but he leaves the decisions to me. And so that's how we were able to, and we were able to work and have a partnership for so long. Family is almost a very difficult thing to work with, even more difficult than strangers. And so because
2: you say it's more difficult to partner with your family as opposed to strangers.
3: Of course.
2: That's interesting. Family, you would think it would be easier.
3: Right. Most people think it's going to be easier, but then you have the dynamics. When I partner with a stranger, I don't have to see that stranger on the weekends, in the evenings, at family dinners.
2: Okay.
3: There's a cut. There's a distinction between myself and my business partner. We're business partners, but we don't have to be buddies, best friends, mm-hmm. right? With family, if you have a family issue, if you have families, always have fights, always have issues, mm-hmm. right? And you
2: that
3: have to be able
2: over.
3: It crosses over into the business, mm-hmm. right? And you really have to learn how to separate those, right? Mm-hmm. You know, we're family, we're brothers, you know, but we separate those. And so we can sit at the family dinner, we don't have to talk business because we've separated the powers. We have a great understanding and a great ability to function and work amongst this in the space that we don't bring our family issues to the office, or we wouldn't take our office issues to the family gathering. And sometimes that's very difficult to control that. So sometimes it's easier to partner with a stranger. Our issue in Guyana is that we don't trust each other. And unfortunately, we've been groomed and to not trust each other, right? As a multicultural and multiracial society, it was instilled in us from the beginning that we shouldn't trust each other. And unfortunately, And I look every time with awe and amazement, every time I go to a nursery school or a playgroup or a kindergarten, mm-hmm. where I just see everyone hugging and playing together and working together. If the teacher says build a castle, there's so many different children from so many different ethnic backgrounds that are building that one castle, right? And we don't see that. We don't see that as we get older and as we get in the business community or in general. We don't see that level of collaboration and understanding.
2: Mm-hmm. Indeed. So, Mr. Tucker, we have come to the close of our podcast session for today. But before doing so, we end off on a note where we ask our guests to reach into our mystery bowl of oddball questions. So you'll take one and hand me, and then we'll see what you pick.
3: Let's go.
2: All right. Okay. So you have pulled our first thoughts only round. So I will give you some descriptions of some employees, and you will say whether you will fire or train. Ready? So here's the first one. An employee who shows initiative but avoids accountability.
3: Train.
2: Okay. An employee who constantly challenges your opinion in meetings, but they meet all of their targets.
3: That's a good employee.
2: Okay. So you keep?
3: I keep.
2: Okay. An employee who brings major business but gossips about other coworkers.
3: Get rid.
2: Okay. Complete this sentence. What my employee does outside of work or posts on social media is?
3: Their business.
2: Well said. Mr. Tucker, I want to thank you so much for participating in today's episode of the Starting Point podcast. It was a pleasure to hear your insights. And I know that our audience, particularly those who may be thinking of starting up a business and they're eagerly awaiting the Guyana Development Bank, they've learned some important tips on how to get ready for that opportunity. So thanks again.
3: Thank you very much for having me.
2: To our audience, thank you for joining us, and this has been your episode of Starting Point. We'll see you next week with more insights from thought leaders across Guyana. Take care until then.
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them around 100 years from today. And why crave a penthouse that's fit for a queen? You're nearer heaven on Mama Earth's green. If you had millions, what would they all mean 100 years from today? So laugh and sing, make love the thing, be happy while you may.

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2: In the programme today, we have stories on Iran, Russia and France. 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
2: Now, after reports of attacks on commercial shipping in the Strait of Hormuz on Tuesday, the US military said it had responded by targeting Iranian air defense systems, coastal surveillance and land and sea missile launch capabilities. In turn, Tehran warned of a crushing response, and regional allies Kuwait and Bahrain soon announced they were under attack from Iranian missiles and drones. Once again, Iran has said it won't tolerate more US interference in Tehran's management of the Strait's busy shipping lanes. So what does this resumption of hostilities between the two countries mean? Joining us now is BBC Monitoring's Gonche Habibiazad. Gonche, welcome back to the programme. So just tell us about these strikes. Why now and where did they target?
3: Well, the US said that they have launched strikes on Iran in response to attacks on three oil tankers in the strategic Strait of Hormuz. And then Islamic Revolutionary Guard Corps has released a statement today saying they have targeted and responded with more than 85 attacks on key US military facilities. They have targeted 85 key military facilities, but in two countries. But we have not seen a response by the US yet. And Iran's deputy foreign minister, after the attacks by the US, had said that they violated two paragraphs of the memorandum of understanding signed between US and Iran, which was signed less than a month ago. And the deputy foreign minister has said that they violated point one and point two of this memorandum. Point one says that Iran and the US have to respect the ceasefire, and the war has ended. The war has practically ended, should end in fronts such as Lebanon and all fronts. And the point two says that the US and Iran have to respect each other's sovereignty. But what we saw yesterday about the targets that the US attacked were from some videos that we looked at and verified from targets in Qeshm Island, in southern Iran, in Iranian port city of Bandar Abbas and Sirik as well. And there were several videos of key port city of Bandar Abbas, and Iranian media have said that a number of people have been injured.
2: This is all happening during the ongoing funeral of the former Supreme Leader, Ayatollah Khamenei. How significant is that? Because, of course, we have seen mourners there calling for revenge against the US and Israel for his killing.
3: Well, yes, these funerals have turned into somehow of a political demonstration. They have called for revenge, and also because of the slogans that we have heard from monitoring and seeing what they're saying and the chants, it seems like there's a division between those who came out for the funeral supporting the establishment. And it seems like some chanted contra and like contra the deal, the memorandum of understanding, and they were calling out Iran's foreign minister for it. And also we saw that Iran's president, Masoud Pezeshkian, who had traveled to Iraq because the part of the procession is being held in the neighboring country, Iraq, he traveled back to Tehran last night. And we are still going to see how it's going to develop tomorrow. The late Ayatollah Ali Khamenei, who was killed on the strikes in the first day of the war on 28 February, he's going to be buried in his birthplace, Mashhad, holy city of Mashhad in northeastern Iran. And also, that's going to be the last day. We still haven't seen Iran's third supreme leader, Mojtaba Khamenei, Ali Khamenei's son, since early March, since his succession in early March. All we have seen so far from him have been some written statements read out by Iranian state TV, and we haven't spotted him so far. We have seen Ali Khamenei's three other sons, but not him.
2: Just very briefly, Gonche, what is the feeling in Iran? Is this still in jeopardy, these negotiations between the US and Iran?
3: It's very difficult to know if it's in jeopardy and what's going to happen now. But also, one key thing that happened yesterday was that the US revoked a license that they had available on Iran's petroleum and petroleum oil sanctions, and it was part of the memorandum of understanding as well, the US and Iran, and it was a key part of the deal because Iran has been under Western sanctions for years because of its nuclear and ballistic missile programs, and we have to see how that is going to happen, because point 10 of this memorandum of understanding was that US must issue waivers for export of Iranian crude oil, petrochemical products, and everything related to banking transactions. But yesterday it got revoked. So that was another key part. And we are going to see Iran's foreign ministry has reacted in a statement saying it's a violation of the memorandum of understanding. So it somehow seems like up in the air right now. But we're going to see how it's going to develop, because during this time, we have had also seen exchanges of fire between Iran and the US, especially on southern ports. But this seems like the most serious one so far.
2: Gonche Habibi Azad from BBC Monitoring, thank you for joining us on Newsday.
1: Today's Newsday on the BBC World Service. And Paul Scott with the sports. The records of the World Cup keep piling up.
4: Yeah, Lionel Messi helping Argentina to victory. We'll come on to that in a moment. But Switzerland have ended a 72-year wait to reach a World Cup quarterfinal after a penalty shootout win against Colombia in Vancouver. A close contest saw the match end goalless after extra time. Goalkeeper Gregor Kobel was Switzerland's penalty hero, as he saved from Cucho Hernandez in the shootout. The Swiss will face another South American side in the last eight after defending champions Argentina staged a remarkable late comeback against Egypt, scoring three goals in the last 11 minutes to come from 2-0 down to win the match. Well, Angus McKenzie is a football journalist based in Switzerland and joins us now. Good morning to you, Angus. Let's talk about Switzerland then. It perhaps wasn't pretty getting the job done in a shootout.
5: Yeah, good morning. It was quite a long wait, let's put it that way. I think it hasn't really sunk in yet, the historic nature of this win, just because it was actually a bit of a boring match for 120 minutes.
4: They've got a good track record in penalties, do they? I mean, was their confidence going to the shootout, or was there a lot of doubt there?
5: No. Well, obviously, they did win against France at the Euros. That was quite great that past time. But if you think back to 2006 against Ukraine, where every single Swiss player missed their penalty, there was a lot of nail-biting going on.
4: It's the first quarterfinal since 1954, 72 years. What's the success down to? What's Murat Yakin, the head coach, done to ensure this success?
5: It's difficult to say, really. I think we were quite subdued before the match because obviously our key playmaker, Johan Manzambi, was missing from the lineup. And in the end, there were some questions there about a lot of the penalty takers, people like Cedric Itten, if they would actually come and deliver. In the end, it is a bit of a coin toss, the penalty shootout, and I think we did get very lucky.
4: Just talk to us a little bit about Johan Manzambi then. He's one of the breakout stars at this tournament. Why is he such an exciting prospect?
5: He's just got a pace and a style of play that I think Switzerland was lacking, especially after Jerdan Shaqiri went into retirement. And it's good to see that Switzerland, who have had a golden generation for the past 15 or so years, still can produce young players like Manzambi who can come up through the ranks, who can deliver at these big tournaments and show off that we still are a force to be reckoned with.
4: And what is his injury and what are the prospects of him playing in the quarterfinal?
5: So it's not quite clear. Rumours are it's something with his knee, but the Swiss Football Association have been clear to say that it's not as serious as it could be. It's something muscular, but they're keeping their cards close to their chest at the moment. I think everybody has really got their fingers crossed, hoping that he will be able to play against Argentina, but it's all up in the air at the moment.
4: Okay, and very so finally, quickly, what are the prospects of Argentina? Because they haven't looked totally convincing, have they, in their last two matches?
5: I mean, I will hold off on making predictions, but I do think that we have a very good chance to try and force a result. It might take as long as it did last night, but I think we might actually succeed. But
4: okay. It's one to look forward to. Yeah, Angus, thank you very much. Angus McKenzie there, football journalist based in Switzerland.
1: Paul Scott, thank you very much indeed. Now, the Ukrainian capital Kyiv has once again come under Russian attack in the early hours of Wednesday with a series of explosions in the capital. Short while ago, we heard from the MP Inna Sovsun calling it a night of terror and exhaustion. And with the prospect of more to come, as Ukraine no longer has Patriot air defence systems to protect against Russian ballistic missiles. Now, Ukraine's President Volodymyr Zelensky is attending a summit of the Western Defence Alliance, NATO, in part to ask for more of those Patriot systems. And what, too, of NATO's relationship with Russia? Well, let's speak to our diplomatic correspondent, James Landell, who's in Moscow. Hello to you. I suppose in terms of these air defence systems, there are a couple of issues here. One is the diplomatic willingness of NATO countries to support Ukraine, and two is their capacity, whether they actually have those systems to hand.
6: The bottom line is there is a global shortage of the interceptor missiles that these air defence systems require, simply because so many of them were used during the conflict between the United States and Israel and Iran earlier this year. Gulf countries have been desperate to get their hands on them to better defend their own skies. And that means that Ukraine now is part of a long list of countries desperately trying to get their hands on more Patriot and interceptor missiles at a time when stocks are low and there is a finite amount that can be produced each year. So that is the sort of the logistical battle that the Ukrainians are facing. But as you say, there is also the sort of, you know, the broader political diplomatic argument that I think we're going to hear from President Zelensky at NATO today, of actually saying, look, Ukraine has to be a priority, simply because their argument is that they are, you know, they're on Europe's front line.
1: What about NATO's relationship with Russia? You've been reporting on fuel shortages in Russia and how that might affect Russian political thinking. Take us through the sort of the two sides of the equation, Russia and NATO, if you could.
6: Well, I think, I mean, you know, the Kremlin spokesman said that they are watching the NATO summit on very closely. And I think at the moment they would be quite content with day one of the summit, simply because the discussion has not involved largely Russia. The discussion has been Donald Trump's demands yet again to take control of Greenland, to complain about lack of NATO support in the American attack on Iran, to criticize individual NATO leaders, including the Italian Prime Minister Meloni, as well as the usual grumbles about Europeans not spending enough on their own defence. And I think, so in other words, the discussions have largely been internal within NATO, and I think the Russians would be very happy with that. I think today it might be different because we have the meeting between President Zelensky and President Trump, and also President Trump's press conference, at which point I imagine Russia will come more to the fore.
1: Yeah. Just on that President Trump comment about taking over Greenland, or the US wanting to take over Greenland, I thought that was all dead and buried now, that he was no longer coveting the island.
6: No, I think the Danes made it very clear that they did not consider the matter to be completely resolved, because what after the confrontation about this between the United States and NATO earlier this year, that talks were then set to resume between the Americans and the Danes. The impression one gets is that those talks have not gone very far. And therefore, the question is whether or not actually this becomes a live issue once again. But it's certainly not done and dusted.
1: James Ander, our diplomatic correspondent, speaking to us live from Moscow.
2: Now, weight loss medications have surged in popularity over the last few years. And while these drugs have helped people reduce their weight, they also seem to be reshaping some users' spending habits. Maura Fogarty has more. So, Maura, just tell us a bit more about this and how they're changing spending habits.
7: Sure. So there was a study that was done in the UK, which has about 2 million people using these weight loss drugs. And it did both a survey of 11,000 people as well as observed their spending habits. And what they found was two different things, two categories. One, people who are using GLP-1s are saying that they're eating out less often. So about two-thirds of them are trying to either cut back or to try to reduce their meals in restaurants or outside of the home. The second thing is that they found that within the first year of using these GLP-1 medications, that they were spending about $560 less on buying groceries as well. If you look nationally at the UK, if you add up all these households, it's about $1 billion less in groceries per year.
2: And so just tell us what consumers are buying or not buying.
7: Right. So, again, according to this one, this survey that was released recently, they found that, so if you were grocery shopping, people who are households with at least one user of a GLP-1, they're buying more fresh juices and smoothies. They're buying more fruits such as peaches. They're buying prawns as well. And they're also buying more chewing gum and mouthwash, as well as kind of hair products like dyes and styling products for their hairs. They're buying less of alcohol, chocolate, and fresh kind of like bakery products as well. So fewer of those products and more of the juices, smoothies, fruits and prawns and mouthwash.
2: Sounds healthy and delicious indeed. Maura, thank you for that. That's our business presenter, Maura Fogarty there.
1: This is Newsday on the BBC World Service with Catherine and James in London. Let's head to France, where the hard-right leader Marine Le Pen has said she will run for the presidency in 2027, despite losing her appeal yesterday against a conviction for misusing public funds. She has said that she will launch a further appeal against her conviction to France's top court. A Paris appeal court found her guilty of misusing 2.8 million euros, that's just over $3 million, in EU funds in a fake job scheme. She will be required to wear an electronic tag or bracelet for a year. Well, Angeline Furet is a politician from Ms. Le Pen's Rassemblement National, or National Rally Party, was elected to the European Parliament in 2024 and joins us now. Welcome to the programme. Should Marine Le Pen be a presidential candidate in the circumstances?
8: Oh, of course she should. Good morning. This is not a question because this is a democratic question, in fact. It's a massive victory for French democracy that she can run for the presidential election, and otherwise she wouldn't have been able to run. And it's not the court to decide if she should be or not French president.
1: No, but it is a question that lots of French people are asking as well. I was watching her interview she gave last night to French television, and one of the things she talked about in terms of running for president was temperament, character. And I suppose a lot of French people will be thinking, well, do we really want someone who has been convicted of this offence leading our country? That is a reasonable question to ask, is it not?
8: It's a reasonable question, you're right. But that's why she's going into, she's doing an appeal in front of the highest court, because she's not guilty of that, even if the second court, the appellate court, has said so. And it's a real double standard in France because, as you know, the far-left leader Jean-Luc Mélenchon saw his case dismissed for exactly the same practices, and Macron's ally, François Bayrou, was acquitted. So it's not...
1: Well, that sounds like a court system has found that Marine Le Pen is guilty and therefore she has a case to answer when the others don't. That's a court system working, isn't it?
8: No, they haven't been in front of court at all. And Marine Le Pen is innocent and she was the only one who was convicted and went in front of court. So it's a real double standard.
1: There is a moral question, is there not? Does France not want its leaders to be moral examples? And again, someone who has been found guilty in not one but two courts will find it difficult to present that image to the French people, surely?
8: Oh, for the moment, because she's going in front of the High Court, her innocence is still on. When you go in front of the highest court of France, you're still considered as innocent. So it's not your right or nobody's right for the moment to say that she's guilty. It's only the
1: She was found guilty. She's appealing, but she has been found guilty.
8: So she's appealing. So for the moment, she's not guilty.
1: She had previously said that it simply would not be possible for her to campaign for president if she was wearing an electronic tag, electronic bracelet as part of her conviction. What has changed then? Is it simply that with this appeal that has been suspended, that it gives her the certain mobility to campaign?
8: Exactly, as I said previously, because for the moment with this appeal, she's considered as innocent. If not proven further, then everything is suspended, so she can campaign without this electronic tag.
1: Is there any prospect of that case being resolved before the elections?
8: Considering the delay of the French justice, I'm scared it's impossible.
1: OK, so you're saying that Ms. Le Pen would like the case resolved, that she would be freer to campaign. Others will say that her case here, her attempt here, is to get into power and then perhaps be able to simply make those charges disappear.
8: Oh, yeah, everybody can think what they want. That's the principle, you know. But what we ask since the beginning of this case is the justice to do its job as fast as possible, because once again, the party and Marine Le Pen is innocent of what she is accused of, and it's a real political political case. Since the beginning, it's a political case. As I told you, one of Macron's ally, François Bayrou, had exactly the same practices because at that time, the European Parliament didn't set the rule of the strict separation, you know, between local politic and European politics. So it's a real political case.
1: Okay. Understood. Angeline Furet, giving the perspective from Marine Le Pen's Rassemblement National, National Rally Party. Plenty more on that story on the BBC website and plenty more to come here on Newsday on the BBC World Service.
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10: We're in a renaissance of science and amazing new tools are becoming available. We're tackling new diseases, and that's the exciting part. The bad part is there's been this incredible politicization of vaccines.
11: It's often been said that arts and culture can benefit our mood, but you might be surprised to learn they can actually make a real difference to our physical health too.
12: These figures were so high for food poisoning, and they've said the burden is similar to that of TB or malaria or HIV.
13: We have a right to expect food safety, and that isn't the case across the globe.
14: The T cells that came from the after lunch draw, they were better at doing their job. And what T cells do is find infected cells and remove them. It suggested that a meal really did make a difference.
9: Health and well-being from the BBC World Service.
1: Hello, welcome to Newsday from the BBC World Service with Catherine Bjaranga and James Cottnell in London.
2: Coming up, we speak to Filipino journalist and Nobel Peace Prize winner Maria Ressa on her new role chairing a UN panel looking at the future of AI.
1: Plus, why the UK's major political parties say they won't engage in a by-election triggered by the resignation as MP of the Reform UK leader, Nigel Farage. First, the news.
9: BBC News with Moira Alderson. Renewed fighting has broken out in the Gulf region between the United States and Iran. The US military says it's conducted strikes on air defence systems, coastal radar installations and fast boats in response to renewed Iranian attacks on commercial shipping in the Strait of Hormuz. Kuwait and Bahrain announced they were under attack from Iranian missiles and drones. The NATO Secretary General Mark Rutte has said the latest US attacks on Iran were absolutely necessary. Mr. Rutte, speaking at the NATO summit in Turkey, said it was crucial that the US reacted forcefully when Iran was violating the ceasefire. 12 countries are to spend more than $50 billion over the next 10 years on a new long-range missile to protect Europe. The British government has unveiled plans for the Deep Precision Strike project, which are due to be discussed on Wednesday at that NATO summit in Turkey. The Ukrainian capital has again come under Russian missile attack. A series of explosions were heard in Kyiv early on Wednesday morning. The mayor, Vitaly Klitschko, said the strikes had triggered fires in two districts. At least one woman has been killed. In Britain, all of the major political parties have now announced that they won't put forward candidates for a by-election, triggered by the resignation of the populist Reform UK party leader as an MP. Nigel Farage said that he would stand again to represent Clacton in what he billed as a battle against the establishment. The eSports World Cup gets started this week in Paris, with hundreds of the best competitive gamers expected at a flashy opening ceremony by the River Seine. Fans will be able to watch popular titles like Call of Duty, League of Legends and Street Fighter played at the highest possible level. That's the latest world news from the BBC.
1: Thank you very much indeed for that update. Hello and welcome to Newsday on the BBC World Service with Catherine and James in London. Coming up, the Nobel Peace Prize winner, Maria Ressa, speaks to us about the future of AI. She's the co-chair of a new UN panel looking at just that issue. And Aisha Johansson, former head of Sierra Leone's Football Association, is going to speak to us about the controversy surrounding President Trump, FIFA and that red card at the World Cup.
2: And our UK political correspondent Rob Watson joins us to discuss a brewing political storm surrounding the Reform UK leader Nigel Farage. As ever, we welcome your messages. Our text number is +44 77 86 20 50 85.
1: The Filipino journalist Maria Ressa is known for her coverage of the presidency of Rodrigo Duterte and his war on drugs. She's known too for taking on fake news and putting that all together for winning the Nobel Peace Prize in 2021 for all that work. Now she's turned her attention to artificial intelligence. She's co-chairing the UN's first scientific panel on AI, and they've been sharing their initial assessment of this technology to the UN in Geneva this week. They say a shared global body of evidence on technology, science and compassion should guide efforts to understand AI's benefits and risks as governments weigh up how to deal with its rapid development. So I spoke to Maria Ressa in Geneva and began by asking her about the work of the panel and their report.
15: We spent about a month and a half, 6 weeks, 40 scientists from around the world to write the facts. We call it the preliminary report on AI. And that then was handed over to a new group called the Global Dialogue. They then should take those facts and make policy that will save us.
1: Save us is an interesting choice of words. Is that the case then? Do we need to be saved?
15: Look, I think there are four things that were really important in it. You know, one, the patterns. It's power, pace, control, and agency. Those are my four words. The power is concentrating. A handful of companies and a handful of countries are making the most consequential decisions about humanity's future. The pace is not slowing. It's accelerating. And we have three benchmarks you have to look at. One is called AI Humanity's last exam. These top scores went from 8% to 45% in 16 months. Control is not guaranteed, No expert today can promise you that the most advanced systems will do what we instruct it to do. And then finally, this is important to me personally, is agency. Agency, not of the machine, but of people. And we are losing it. Systems optimized for engagement reinforce what we feel. It encourages over-reliance and harvest data extraction through intimacy, right? The chatbots that are there. 24% of adults in the U.S. now turn to chatbots for therapy or companionship. That's far ahead of the evidence, far ahead of the safeguards, with documented cases of serious harm, including death. So first, the tech took our attention. That social media, and you know what happened to me, right? I was getting an average of 90 hate messages per hour. And now they're coming for data, now our agency. So that's what we tried to do, is give you the facts. Here's the pattern and the trend, but here are the opportunities.
1: If I look at your four words there, power, pace, control, agency, it strikes me that they are intimately linked. That if, for example, you're worried about people losing agency, losing their own voice, they're losing it to that very small group of companies and countries that you mentioned in terms of power.
15: Absolutely.
1: The US, China, let's name them.
15: Yes. And actually, we'll give you the stats on that, right? The US has 75% of compute power globally, 75%. China has 15%. And the EU, where we are today, right, which has actually put in place the most safety measures for people around the world, is only at 5%. So you can see that. But I think this also is an opportunity. Once you have those facts, what are the countries going to do? How are you going to protect your citizens? And how will you build for the future on this extremely transformative technology?
1: What does this mean, say, in your country, the Philippines?
15: I think one of the things we've realized is, and I just came from a discussion where countries from the global south were asking, you know, how can we get access? How can we do what the global north countries are doing? But actually, for the global south, for countries like mine, the fact that we're coming into it late may actually be a positive, because we avoid, one, we avoid the excesses and the risks that the global north is now dealing with. You know, right now, for example, child safety is an important problem. The UK has actually passed certain laws for online safety, right? So the first is that we can see where it's headed. And then the second thing is, because only a few companies and countries control it, how can we create alliances? This is not in the report. This is me, right? Because I come from the Philippines. How can we create alliances that would allow us to A, build better, and B, actually be able to use the technology? And here's what the facts are showing. When it is focused and very directed, that's when we get the most out of the large language models.
1: But aren't you still going to be reliant on the same old power relationships? If the Philippines wants to get the most out of the technology, it will have to go presumably to American or Chinese, maybe European companies, and perhaps even nation states, and it may well have to give something in return.
15: That's actually true, though. So that's the power imbalance that the world already shows, right? But I think
1: but accelerated by AI, is that power balance being made worse by AI?
15: Right, exactly. It's like right now, if you look at the world, look, in 2021, I actually said that we're standing on the rubble of the world that was, and we have to create better, more sustainable, right? That's the challenge for countries today. And you're seeing, despite the conflicts all around the world, this technology is an accelerant. And so if countries do not get this right, the first casualty is what we do, information integrity, right? People being able to distinguish between fact and fiction, that is the core, not only of journalism, but of any democracy. And yet, the first rollout of this kind of AI was machine learning and AI on social media. And what did it do? It splintered us apart. If you cannot tell the difference between fact and fiction, how are you going to solve any problem, including the existential ones like climate change? Geneva is almost as hot as Manila. Mm. It's happening, and we need to move faster.
1: I wanted to pick up on another word you're using Compassion is a word you put an emphasis
15: on. Yes.
1: Why?
15: I do believe in the goodness of humanity. And the problem with our technology is that social media, which connects all of us, also amplifies, by design, the worst of humanity. Fear, anger, hate, lies. This is not who we are. So starting with social media, now going to chatbots, which have taken all of our content, right? How did large language models, how were they created? Again, I think we need to stop the impunity, both in the real world and in the virtual world of technology. I think for humanity to move forward, compassion, empathy, these are also the way I ended the 2021 lecture. We need to rebuild. We need to put our values in front of us. And that can be designed into the technology that rules our lives. It does not have to be predatory. It does not have to hack our biology for profit.
1: The thoughts there of Maria Ressa, Nobel Peace Prize winner, of course, and now the co-chair of the United Nations Independent Scientific Panel on AI.
2: Nigel Farage, one of Britain's most prominent and polarising politicians, has resigned as a Member of Parliament, only to announce he'll stand again in the by-election. His resignation triggers. The Reform UK leader says he wants voters in his constituency to judge him directly as he faces scrutiny over his financial affairs, which he denies any wrongdoing over. Let's speak now to our UK affairs correspondent, Rob Watson. So, Rob, just give us the background to this story first.
16: Well, good morning, Catherine. Good morning, James. Good morning, everyone. Another extraordinary story in British politics, Catherine. You get rather used to it here on Newsday programme. But essentially, over the last few weeks and months, Nigel Farage has been getting some incredibly negative coverage in the media because of donations. And essentially, the first was a story about a £5 million gift he received from a crypto billionaire in the year before he became an MP. And another story that emerged more recently was that he had been, again, given a gift in kind by a loyal friend of his who had essentially paid for offices and staff. Now, here's the thing. In British politics, the parliamentary rulebook says even if this happens before you were an MP and the year before, you have to declare it if it could be seen in any way as political. And what Nigel Farage has been saying is, no, look, this is none of anybody's business. These were personal gifts, nothing to do with politics, nothing to do with my being a politician. And essentially, it had reached a sort of a crescendo, and it looks as though parliamentary standards authority was going to investigate him. That might lead to a by-election in any case if he was suspended. And he's come out fighting and said, you know what, I'm going to trigger this by-election. Let's have a fight.
2: Yes, this is picking up traction in different parts of the world. I've seen American media reporting on it. The Star in Kenya is also reporting on this story. So he's chosen to stand down, to stand in the next by-election, but it's not going to plan at the moment, it seems.
16: Well, it was looking at first like a very bold gamble. I mean, certainly a typical Nigel Farage to come out fighting and say, hey, I'm a populist. Well, not that, not to say, but say, hey, this is a fight between me, the people, and the establishment, by which he means the main parties and the media. But the problem is, in some ways, is that those main parties, the establishment, as he would have it, have said, we're not going to play football with you, Nigel. This is a gimmick. This is a stunt. So what they've said is that they're not going to stand candidates. So it's going to be a very, very odd election where it could be Nigel Farage against, if any of our listeners are regular followers of the auditors of British by-elections, someone called Count Binface, a man who dresses up as a trash can. So there is a danger of this turning into a farce.
2: And people can see pictures of Count Binface online. He usually turns up in parliamentary elections. And now, Rob, just give us a sense of how important this moment is, because even though Nigel Farage is seen as a polarising figure, he's still a key political figure today in shaping British politics.
16: Look, I'm so glad you asked, Catherine. Why on earth does this matter? It matters because Reform, and it's very difficult to imagine Reform as an entity without Nigel Farage leading it, has disrupted British politics in a way that no other political party has in decades and decades. It threatens the entire two-party system. It's the leading party in the polls. It takes support from both the Conservatives and from the governing Labour Party at the moment. It sort of destabilises British politics. So everybody watches it, and everybody has been thinking, journalists have been thinking, is this the moment where somehow Nigel Farage walks away from politics or is defeated? That's why it all matters, because he's a key figure, and Reform has played a massive role in the volatility of British politics these last few years.
2: An important time as well, because we are expecting to have a new Prime Minister, likely Andy Burnham, in just a few weeks' time.
16: Absolutely. So, you know, if you like, it's going to be a sort of split screen in British politics. You'll be watching, you know, out of your left eye, you'll be watching Andy Burnham, the new Labour leader and Prime Minister. And out of the other eye, you'll be looking at Nigel Farage by the seaside trying to get re-elected. The pantomime goes on.
2: Rob, thank you. That's our UK Affairs correspondent, Rob Watson, bringing us up to date with that story here in the UK.
1: It's Newsday on the BBC World Service with Catherine and James in London. And our sports presenter, Paul Scott, is standing by here in the studio to bring us all the latest from the World Cup and the wider sports world as well. But we want to focus first on one of the most prominent and controversial issues from the World Cup, the decision by world football's governing body, FIFA, to let the US striker Florin Balogun play in a knockout game against Belgium, despite having received a red card and therefore a suspension in his previous game. That decision came after a phone call from the White House to the fury of Belgium and many others around the world. Let's discuss this issue now with Aisha Johansson, former president of the Sierra Leone FA and a former FIFA council member. Welcome back to the programme. What is your reaction to that?
17: Good morning. Well, look, you know, there are many moving parts to this story, but let me just first of all say that, you know, FIFA consists of 211 affiliated member associations or federations across the globe. Okay, so associations have their elected representatives, otherwise known as the FIFA presidents, and so the FIFA president officially communicates with them, like directly to these presidents. In principle, the FIFA president does not directly communicate with governments or a head of state, all right? This is done through federations, like I just said. That said, it isn't rare to see that either the FIFA president holding discussions with a head of state, particularly if that head of state's country has won a bid to host the World Cup or a major bid like a confederation tournament. And so therefore, this Trump-Infantino kinship, in my opinion, is for me, it's a sign of the bond and the unity that football and FIFA is symbolic of. Now, to this famous telephone call, a conversation between President Trump and President Infantino, I would not want to comment on that conversation, especially since it was a two-way conversation in which we can only make judgments or opinions based on President Trump's remarks. You know, and I would like to think that in that conversation, President Infantino's response would have been to him immediately to point out to President Trump that FIFA holds a zero tolerance stance towards third party or political interference in football governance. And that is it.
1: But but the results are relatively clear in the sense that Balogun, who had been suspended, was then allowed to play in the next game. And that's simply something that has not happened in this World Cup or many others. It's just something that shouldn't happen. That's what many football fans around the world
17: and experts are saying. Absolutely. And I agree with you. Hence the reason I said it would be interesting to see what his response was. And, you know, because there are disciplinary and independent bodies whose task it is to deal with these kind of matters, you know, football ethical issues like this. And the red card was turned over. And we have a situation. Now, can I also just say that for me, beyond all of this, in my opinion, there's a real danger here of how this situation has played itself out. And most worryingly is how it's been interpreted on the global stage, like, for instance, what you've just, you know, alluded to. And the motive to many is, in my opinion, that it is a case of political interference at its highest level or third party interference. And for those of us from countries where this kind of interference is rife, it not only resonates, but it probably goes as far as to validate. if I'm making any sense to you. So, no, it isn't a good place for football to be in. But I can only hope that at some point President Infantino will put out a press release or make, you know, a statement or press conference to explain. I think that much is owed to fans all over the world and federations, if you like, as well.
1: In terms of at least one of the possible repercussions of all this, would you expect to see a groundswell of support for example, another candidate to take on Mr. Infantino in the next FIFA election? Certainly, UEFA, European football, seem pretty annoyed with Mr. Infantino at the moment. Would that coalesce into a serious candidate to take him on, do you think?
17: You know, in my two decades of football governance, I've seen many situations where it isn't always the case that you are happy with your president. But that is why I'm saying that I think it would be a good idea for President Infantino to come out. He owes this to the world to explain, because this is, you know, it's absolutely unprecedented. He needs to explain this to the world as to why the decision was taken. And, you know, look, things happen, and who knows, you know, in the next 6 months or so, a couple of months, we would have put this past us, or they would have put it past, put it behind them, and then we just go on doing what, you know, we all like to do, which is to develop football and make football great.
1: But it will cast a cloud over the tournament, will it not? The idea that it is possible, possibly, then, to change a decision based on political power. I mean, that is incredibly dangerous for the game, isn't it?
17: Well, I did say that it's very worrying. And also, again, not just for us in our part of the world. Look, you know, in my years, I've been 20 years as a football administrator and sat on the board in FIFA, CAF, and as president of my federation. And this exact thing, for 8 years, I fought against this. And, you know, my book, The Uncommon Enemy, that's just been released, and it's out on Amazon now, you know, in the States and in England. It talks about this when the beautiful game turns ugly. And it is for situations like this that has happened. And, you know, you don't want people saying, but this is the norm. This is how it should be, because it's not how it should be. Mm. I strongly believe that FIFA, President Infantino, should come out and explain what went on behind the scenes, because it does cast a dark cloud, which is not, it isn't right. This is not football. This is not the United States of football that we all know and love.
1: Ashley Hansen, thank you very much indeed. Former president of the Sierra Leonean FA, former FIFA council member as well.
18: Well, we've been discussing a lot about football today on the programme, but let's

0: semi-final. You must have run out of words to describe him and what he's doing in the latter stages of his career.
1: Well, amongst all the great performances and the great tiebreaks that I've ever seen Djokovic play, and when I think of that, it's the three that he played when he played Federer in the final a few years back, when he didn't make one unforced error in those three. But last night, that final set tiebreak was nothing short of sensational, as was the whole match, obviously, with so much drama. But I was looking at it at times physically. I was wondering whether he was struggling a little bit, as was Felix Auger-Aliassime, given that they were on court for 5 hours. And then he just seemed to find that little bit extra. And I could just see, Paul, in his eyes at the beginning of the fifth set tiebreak, I knew he was going to win, because so many matches I've commentated on, when he just gets in that state of mind and that Superman status, then nothing will stop him. So, yeah, I mean, what's going to happen in a couple of days' time, I guess, is for the future. But in terms of the present, that was truly exceptional.
0: Yeah, he does get 2 days rest now, doesn't he, ahead of the semi-final against Jannik Sinner. I guess that's the one that the neutrals wanted to see. Sinner beat Djokovic at this stage last year, but then Djokovic got revenge down in Melbourne at the Australian Open, didn't he? So how do you see that one playing out?
1: I think it's fascinating, because I've seen Sinner throughout the tournament, and Sinner's baseline numbers are down from last year. I don't think he's playing as well as he was a year ago, but what he is doing better is he's serving brilliantly, and that's kind of carried him through some of his tough matches. I felt that the first round win was big for Sinner, because we all know what happened in Roland Garros, where he hit the wall physically and he'd actually lost 8 of his last 9 5-set matches. So to win that match in 5, since then he's sort of taken care of his opponents fairly comfortably without being at his best. But I think, you know, realistically, Djokovic deep down knows he can beat him, because he did that in Australia. But I think physically, where both players are at, I think the edge now has to go with Sinner.
0: Yeah, another men's quarterfinal. Let's talk about what's coming up today. It promises a lot. Is Taylor Fritz against Sasha Zverev. Zverev, of course, winning the French Open a few weeks ago, the first of his Grand Slam for him. But the American, Fritz, he's got a great record against Zverev, hasn't he?
1: He's won his last 7, and it's just one of those matchups that Zverev clearly doesn't like. But I think, you know, for Zverev, he could play the clever game here, Paul. I think he should just say, I'm the underdog. All the pressure's on Fritz, because Zverev has done it. You know, he's won the Grand Slam where Fritz hasn't. You know, Fritz is someone who's never lacked in self-confidence. And I think, you know, the way that Zverev, where he's at the moment, I think mentally, I don't think he's been 100%. Why would we expect him to be, given it's so soon after Roland Garros? But he is playing some great tennis. And sometimes when a player is free in terms of no pressure, sometimes they can be incredibly dangerous. We've seen that in the women's event this last 2 weeks. So yeah. Maybe Zverev will turn around that head-to-head that hasn't been in his favour.
0: Well, let's talk about the women's draw then, because Coco Gauff is the only remaining Grand Slam champion. She's been taken to 3 sets, though, in 4 of her matches. Is she the favourite, would you say now?
1: No, but I've kept saying that every match that Coco's played. When you watch her, I mean, what an amazing role model she is in terms of fight, spirit, mentality. I mean, her tennis, struggling on her forehand, the serve is always questionable. But I've had a good feeling for Muckova the whole tournament. She wasn't my favourite. My favourite lost in the bottom half. But I had a good feeling, because Muckova's got an all-round grass court game and she's fit, thankfully, which hasn't been the case for a few years. Yeah. But so I think Muckova certainly has the potential. So I'm expecting Muckova to win that. Okay. But I haven't expected Coco to win the last 2 matches, and we know what's happened.
0: Okay, Barry, thank you very much, as always. That's Barry Cowan there talking to us. Away from Wimbledon, and Argentina staged a remarkable late comeback at the World Cup against Egypt, scoring 3 goals in the last 11 minutes to come from 2-0 down to reach the last 8. It sets up a quarter-final with Switzerland, who beat Colombia on penalties. And don't forget, you can get more World Cup analysis and reaction by downloading the BBC World Service podcast. Just look for More Than The Score wherever you get your podcasts.
2: Paul, we're going to put you on the spot now. 8 teams left in the World Cup. Who's your favourite?
0: France. Yeah. That was my quick initial reaction. But
2: yeah, no pause there.
3: Yeah. Exactly. Didn't have to think about it at all.
0: I think they lost the final 4 years ago, and I think they've got a very good chance of writing that wrong this time around.
2: Yeah, we will see. I think they're probably my favourites too, Catherine.
3: I would say France as well.
2: God, we're
3: How about
2: boring,
3: England?
2: Aren't we?
3: I'm sat here with 2 Englishmen, and none of you are backing me.

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1: That's it for this edition of Newsday. Thanks for listening. Bye-bye.
2: Bye.
3: Hello. Welcome to BBC World Book Club, where you get to talk about their work with the world's greatest writers. I'm your host, Harriet Gilbert, and today we're joined from California by American author Rachel Kushner, who'll be talking about her darkly funny, tender and fierce novel, The Mars Room. It's the story of a young mother sentenced to life for killing a man who stalked her. And, Rachel, hello. I think it's fair to say from that brief description that this doesn't paint a very pretty picture of life in the USA, but it has occurred to me that all the great American novels, and I do think yours is a great novel, are much more interested in exploring the shadow side of the American dream. I mean, I'm thinking of everything, you know, Uncle Tom's Cabin, The Scarlet Letter, Grapes of Wrath, Beloved. Is that true, that that is what is really interesting to American authors?
4: Yeah, I mean, the way you put it is slightly different than how I've thought about it, and yet not untrue. I do feel, even more now than when I wrote this novel, a certain responsibility as an American author. It seems clear to me today, as on any day, that this is a convulsive place, a chaotic place. It has violent underpinnings in its ideology, but it's also an incredibly dynamic country full of all kinds of different people. And the dynamism of it and this sort of almost savage notion of individuality here in the U.S. does seem to produce enormous creativity. And I sort of feel a responsibility and a burden and also a real gift in trying to write about America and accepting the fact, the fate, the destiny that I am an American writer. I mean, that doesn't mean that I always take American subjects, but in this particular case, I wanted to write a book about the texture of the present as it felt to me when I set out to write the book, and I wanted to set the book in California. And one of the stories of California is the story of all the people who were disappeared into these prisons that were built in the Central Valley, 22 of them in 20 years. And I knew people who had been disappeared into that system. And I thought, tell the story of California and include this very dark component of it.
3: Well, let's look more closely at The Mars Room. It's narrated by a woman called Romy Hall, who's only 29 when we meet her, but who since childhood has learnt to be tough, growing up on the streets of San Francisco, poor, first raped at the age of 11, drinking, taking drugs. Her mother, as she says, too depressed to bother. And Romy's going to need all her toughness and intelligence to survive Stanville Prison. Not only because the rules are draconian and the staff by and large unpleasant, but because her fellow inmates are a volatile bunch. She needs to learn the pecking order, to understand who's boss in each cell, to know who can be trusted and who can't. Then, what difference, if any, will it make when a young man called Gordon Hauser, who teaches inmates basic maths and reading, can't help making it clear that he's attracted to Romy? She actually doesn't need his teaching. She mastered 3+4 quite a while ago. But could he be useful in other ways? Well, let's begin at the beginning. Rachel, would you read from the first chapter of The Mars Room, where Romy and other shackled women are being transported from the country jail to Stanville Prison?
4: As our bus exited the jail perimeter, I glued myself to the mesh reinforced window to try to see the world. There wasn't much to look at. Underpasses and on-ramps, dark, deserted boulevards. No one was on the street. We were passing through a moment in the night so remote that traffic lights had ceased to go from green to red and merely blinked a constant yellow. Another car came alongside. It had no lights. It surged past the bus, a dark thing with demonic energy. There was a girl on my unit in county who got life for nothing but driving. She wasn't the shooter. She would tell anyone who'd listen. She wasn't the shooter. All she did was drive the car. That was it. They'd used license plate reader technology. They had it on video surveillance. What they had was an image of the car, at night, moving along a street, first with the lights on, then with the lights off. If the driver cuts the lights, that is premeditation. If the driver cuts the lights, it's murder. They were moving us at that hour for a reason, for many reasons. If they could have shot us to the prison in a capsule, they would have. anything to shield the regular people from having to look at us, a crew of cuffed and chained women on a sheriff's department bus. Some of the younger ones were whimpering and sniffling as we pulled onto the highway. There was a girl in a cage who looked about 8 months pregnant, her belly so large they had to get an extra length of waist chain to shackle her hands to her sides. She hiccuped and shook, her face a mess of tears. They had her in the cage on account of her age, to protect her from the rest of us. She was 15. A woman up ahead turned toward the crying girl in the cage and hissed like she was spraying ant killer. When that didn't work, she yelled, "Shut the hell up!" "Dang," the person across from me said. "I'm from San Francisco, and a trans to me is nothing new, but this person looked truly like a man. Shoulders as broad as the aisle and a jawline beard. I assumed she was from the daddy tank at County, where they put the butches. This was Conan, who I later got to know. "Dang, I mean, it's a kid. Let her cry." The woman told Conan to shut up, and then they were arguing and the cops intervened. Certain women in jail and prison make rules for everyone else, and the woman insisting on quiet was one of those. If you follow their rules, they make more rules. You have to fight people, or you end up with nothing.
3: Rachel Kushner, thank you very much indeed for that. And time for our first question now.
0: Hi, my name's Minnie and I'm from Cornwall. The bus ride was such an arresting start to the novel. Did you always know it would start there?
4: I love this question. No one's ever asked me that. And the answer is yes. There's all kinds of different complicated autobiographical antecedents to why I wanted to tell this story about this particular character and have her be from San Francisco. But I also live in Los Angeles and I live walking distance from the criminal court complex and the jail complex. And you see these sheriff's buses, you know, going up to get on the I-5 to go up into the Central Valley. And I think about who's on that bus, and you cannot see into the buses. The windows are darkened and mesh-covered, as Romy described. And so it's this one-way thing of people looking out and this sense that they're sort of hidden and yet in plain view. And they're leaving the drama of a public trial. Anyone can go and sit in a courtroom and watch a trial. And, you know, after the person is convicted, then they're sentenced. And then the invisible part of their punishment begins. And it begins with that bus ride, which indeed takes place every Thursday. And so I thought it made sense to start there for the story, for the reader, but also for Romy, because going from jail to prison is really going from jail and prison are very different. And prison is where this new world starts.
3: Yes, I'm interested in that because in Britain, I think the words jail and prison are kind of interchangeable.
4: Yeah, they actually can be somewhat interchangeable in other states in the U.S. But in California, jail is where you're held while you are going through your trial. Prison is where you go from a much longer sentence. And if you're lucky enough to have family who might want to visit you in prison, you are placed very, very far from those people. And chances are those people are of modest resource that might not be able to afford to go there anyway, because the prisons are all sited in our industrial farmland of the Central Valley, which is 500 miles long. They're very remote. They're far away from everything else, with a few exceptions. But the women's prison that I modeled, Stanville is my fictional women's prison. And it's based on a real place, Central California Women's Facility, which is, as I understand it, still the largest women's prison in the world. And it's in a remote location surrounded by industrial almond farming.
3: We've got another question for you now, Rachel. This comes from Melissa, who is in the USA.
2: Many of the characters are trapped long before they ever enter prison. Were you interested in writing about incarceration itself? Or more about the systems and circumstances that make freedom impossible, even outside prison walls?
4: The question sort of helps me to say both. It's a complicated realm because it seems like we do have some kind of agency as people. We have choice. But the narrative, as it's baked into prison discourse, is the people who are there have made, quote unquote, poor choices. But the people that I knew who went to prison made the choices that they were nurtured to make. And it seems like it cannot be a coincidence that most people in prison come from very modest backgrounds where they were exposed to violence and instability at a young age. And I think, you know, for a middle-class person to think, oh, the people who are in prison made bad choices, is also to not realize that they were born lucky and that they might not know what kind of choices they would make if they grew up in different circumstances. You know, the idea of a split second where you think violence is the solution to my problem. I can imagine a different life if I'd been raised differently where that would happen to me. And I saw people to whom it happened. And San Francisco is something particular that Romy talks about in terms of the background there. A lot of people had parents who were sort of, I guess, sort of refugees from the summer of 1967 who came to San Francisco in this open moment and then stayed when it became a darker place with harder drugs.
3: So you mean kids, these were hippies, these were dropouts?
4: Some of the parents, yeah, and then ended up heroin addicts. But then this neighborhood that I'm from, it's hard to explain to people. It looks like a sort of nice middle-class neighborhood, but it's kind of dominated by this Irish Catholic fighting spirit. It's like a weirdly violent place, and a lot of people from that neighborhood went to prison.
3: Okay, well, another question for you now. This was an email sent to BBC World Book Club from New Zealand, and it comes from Mitch. Mitch says, the women inmates in your novel were inventive in how they smuggled contraband to each other or talked through pipes, sending things through the toilets from one level to another. Is that what you found in your research? And why do people assume that people in prison are stupid when so many of them are ingenious with their inventions?
4: I love this question, and I remember my aunt Dee Dee, who's also worked on prison issues for a long time, saying to me, they're the smartest people in our whole society for the way that they are able to manage to cultivate strategies for surviving. I learned a lot about how people survive in prison through, I was on the board of an organization that taught human rights law to women in prison, and the majority of the people on the board, who were running the organization, were serving life sentences and became mentors to me. And I had another mentor named Teresa Martinez, who was a very close friend for 10 years and unfortunately has passed away. And she'd spent 23 years in prison and would tell me about all the different things that people did. And at a certain point, I realized a lot of this is a very collective form of intelligence where oral knowledge is passed down and then people perfect and change the knowledge based on how circumstances change, how rules change. And it's pretty unbelievable, and it is a different world, and there are a set of skills and even how you use your senses, your sight, your hearing, your ability to roll up fishing line and cast something down the hall if you're in administrative segregation and want to trade books with somebody. You know, these are skills that are absolutely learned and cultivated.
3: It's interesting. Mitch adds this to the email. I was laughing at the bits where the woman on death row was shouting up through the toilet pipes. Dark humour, but she was so charismatic. And he's referring there to an inmate called Betty LaFrance. I don't know if that's how she pronounced it. I bet she does. Betty LaFrance. And Betty she got her lover to murder her husband. And then when she thought that maybe her lover was going to bail out on her, she asks a crooked cop to murder her lover. And she's in the process of trying to arrange for a hitman to murder the crooked cop in a kind of sort of hitman pyramid scheme when she gets arrested. Obviously, this is a terrible story in many ways. I mean, there's three men dead and there's Betty about to be electrocuted or however she's going to be executed. But it is also very funny. And I just wondered whether you were conscious of thinking, I've got to put a bit of humour in this because a lot of the story is grim, or whether you just have a very dark sense of humour yourself.
4: I love this question. Strangely, the answer is neither of those. And here's why. The humour in the book, for me, is part of the truth that I want to establish and tell. And I kept saying to myself as I was writing it, it's got to be funny. because if it isn't funny, it isn't true. I'm not doing my job to render these people as I have experienced them personally, as I know them to be. I think of prison as a place where your personality is the one thing they cannot take away from you. So people in prison have honed and developed their ability to charm, threaten, manipulate, entertain, and etc. This particular story, I will confess, is based on reality. My friend Teresa, who I mentioned, she was often in trouble in prison, and so she spent a lot of time in administrative segregation, which is like the jail of the prison. And the jail of the prison is right above where the women used to be serving. Now they've mixed them into general population, but it's right above where the women serving death row were housed. And so she got to know these people really well. And just like in the outside world, friendships inside prison, relationships, community, that's all real. And I can't remember what that woman's name was, but she had been a pantyhose model with her legs. And indeed, just like I describe it, you know, she hired a hitman to kill her husband and then hired a hitman to kill a hitman. And then she was in prison on death row. And I think that the larger takeaway for me, I mean, there were many details of that world that I was fascinated by. And I had this incredible access to through Teresa, because she's talking to these people all the time through the pipes. And she also had a sort of psychological insight about the people on death row, which is that everybody wants to know about their cases. And most of them are never going to say what they did or why they did it. But they lure these sort of, you know, ambulance chasing kind of, maybe I'm one of them, but these ambulance chasing journalists who keep calling and they're promising information and there's this attention on them. And there's a very bizarre allure to the whole thing. And the woman on whom Betty LaFrance was based apparently had this photo of herself covered by money in, you know, the high spirits after her first crime when she and her lover go to Las Vegas together. And I found a copy of that photo, and it wasn't at all like I'd imagined it. I thought it would be this really glamorous thing. And it just, as I describe in the book, it looks like a woman that a dump truck has backed up and just dumped money on her. It's like an entombment rather than a display of the high life.
3: Rachel Kushner, thank you very much indeed. We've got a question now that comes from Madison in Wisconsin, and that actually is a person called Madison in Wisconsin. And she asks, I wanted to ask about the family dynamics in the cell. Romy says this. She says, Sammy was my big sister and I was Buttons, and Conan was something like the dad. I mean, Conan is this extremely butch prisoner. We had a family, says Romy. Then Madison asks, in order to survive in Stanville, did they need to create a family, or was that just Romy's view of it?
4: I think it's very common in the women's prison that people create these families. People are living in rooms that were originally designed to hold 4 prisoners, and they now hold 8. So there's 4 bunk beds in the room. It's very, very small. And my understanding is that it helps people to have some sense of a smaller community within the larger community so that there are people there who care about you and can sort of clock and measure what happens to you from day to day. Another thing I would maybe say about that is for a lot of people, the outside world becomes too difficult to bear. If you have children in the free world that are being watched by somebody else, when you have phone time and you go to call them and find out the latest news on what's happening, you don't have any control over your own children. And there are people who make the difficult decision. It seems hard to imagine until you've really thought about it. There are people who decide to turn inward and to forget the outside world because it's too difficult for them since they cannot manage it. They cannot protect their own children. And so the life inside prison becomes the surface of the world for them. And a new family then emerges through that, which is sort of natural, probably very native instinct for humans to have a smaller group that watches out for you within the larger multitude.
3: You mention women with children in the outside world, and indeed Romy has got this little boy, Jackson. And we have a question now about that. It comes from Elizabeth in New Brunswick in Canada. Hi, Rachel. I read your book a few years ago and reread it just now. I think it hits even harder on a second reading. The first time I was carried along in the torrent of the book. This time, knowing what's coming for Romy put such dread in my stomach. It's brilliantly written, and I wish everyone would read it to get a view of how unjust the hidden parts of society can be. The scene where Romy is told of her mother's death and realises that now her little son is all alone is heartbreaking. Is there really no way of mothers in prison knowing if their child is safe? Of all the cruelties, that one made me physically sick as a mother myself. And the thing is that Romy's mother has been looking after her son. I mean, Romy doesn't get on with her mother, but the mother and the grandson get on fine. Romy's mother has died, and nobody will allow her to know what's happened to the boy. And Elizabeth's saying, I mean, is this true? Is this what happens?
4: I apologize for putting you through that as a reader. Unfortunately, I believe that it is true. When I was writing the book, I was talking to a lot of different people. I had incredible resources in terms of various people to turn to who work in this world or who are serving long sentences inside prison. A very old friend of mine, we grew up together, and she went from juvenile delinquent to juvenile defender and is now the manager of the juvenile division of the public defender's office in San Francisco. Her clients are kids, and she's had clients who've faced this situation. And she also did me the favor of checking with the family law people who become like the court-appointed attorney for the children of people in the system, and confirmed that indeed people are often fast-tracked for adoption if their parent, their only surviving guardian, receives a very long sentence. That person cannot be their guardian. And the idea is that if you put them in temporary foster care, then they're just in this, this is not a stable system. And that the idea, I'm not rationalizing it, I'm just saying this is the logic of the law, is to fast track them into adoption so they can get a new family and try to, you know, have a new sort of stability in their life. And because of privacy rules, they are minors. No one who is not their guardian can know where they are or what family they're with. And this is the way it goes. And it's maddening for her. And it was also part of building the character, is forcing myself to imagine how that would feel. I'm a mother myself and had a child the age of her child in the book. And that's not necessarily required when you imagine the emotional strain, the stress of that kind of heartbreak. But it probably did help in terms of thinking of what I would do to try to protect my child. But when you are in a bureaucracy like that, when you're in this carceral control, there is absolutely nothing you can do. And people want to make sure you understand that every single day, that you've lost all your rights. And the women would cry in the prison that I would go to, and the guards would say to me, as though I were on their side, they should have thought of that before they did what they did to get here.
3: And indeed, the guards in this book say that frequently in response to this kind of pain that Romy is going through. I mean, it just does seem, looked at from the outside, peculiar. I mean, I can see why, for the child's point of view, the adoption makes sense. But what one can't see is why the mother can't know what's happened. Anyway.
4: But also, I mean, the guards saying that, they should have thought of that first. They say that after watching children crying when visiting time ends on Sundays. And it's as if to say, I'm comfortable with a child being punished also for nothing that they did.
3: Well, Rachel Kushner, thank you very much for that. And we're going to hear now from a BBC World Book Club regular who has emailed this. She's called Lauren. She's from Hong Kong. And she asks you this. It's a question about the visiting teacher I've mentioned, whose name is Gordon Hauser, who comes in and out of the prison to teach the women. Lauren's question is this: do you relate to Gordon? I read you did research in prisons for years, but you were always free to leave like he was. Is it difficult to tell these stories without feeling like you're extracting something from people stuck in the prison system? To be clear, your novel is a brilliant and necessary peek into the prison world, but I wonder if you wrestled with what to tell and how to tell it.
4: For the most part, the characters serving time are completely invented by me, as are their stories. So I didn't feel like I was taking something from someone else that they should be able to say in their own words. There was one exception, which was my friend Teresa Martinez, who I mentioned before, was a very important mentor to me. When I think of the last 15 years of my life, I probably learned more from her than anyone else. And basically, she is the character Sammy in the novel, who talks about marrying this guy, Keith, buying his letter because she has to parole to somebody in the outside world. And that is all real and happened to her. And she said to me, you know, if you don't put this in your book, it's never going to be in any book. And I think that Teresa knew that her life had incredible drama and irony to it. There's this line that I really love by the filmmaker Ken Loach. He says, people know that their lives constitute a great drama. And somehow for me, this line of Ken Loach's is part of the secret of why he's able to make these films about people in very extreme circumstances, while the films themselves never seem exploitative. Back to Gordon, there is a component of the experience of prison with him that is like one aspect of my own. And when I decided to have a character like him, it was actually, I was driving up the 99 freeway late at night in the dark, going through California's industrial agriculture. There's no lights on either side of the road. And suddenly I saw this enormous lit thing, like a spaceship, way off in the fields. And I realized that is the Central California Women's Facility, which I call Stanville in the prison. And if you didn't know about prison, you would go, is there a factory out there? Is that an oil refinery? What is that? And then I thought, there's a character who knows what that is because he goes there or she goes there, but gets to leave and gets to see those lights from the outside and to know that the women in there are illuminated 24 hours a day and never get to see the night sky. And that was when I decided to put Gordon in the book.
3: Rachel Kushner, thank you very much indeed. Our next question is from Amanda in the UK.
5: Hi, Rachel. My name is Amanda, and I live in Whitstable here in the UK. I really admire how thoroughly researched the Mars Room is, and so my question is about a very specific kind of critical reception. Have you had any conversations with any prisoners or law enforcement, whether those who helped your research or more generally? And how did they feel about how they were portrayed? And did they feel seen? I'm just wondering what kind of feedback you may have had.
3: Well, you've partly answered that with talking about your friend who becomes Sammy Fernandez in the book. But have you had feedback from other prisoners who've read the book or indeed from law enforcement officers?
4: You know, it's interesting talking about this book now since it came out in 2018. You know, books usually sort of die down and then you're promoting your new book and that's mostly what you talk about. But strangely, The Mars Room is a book that I've continued to talk about precisely because it's getting read more and more inside prisons in the United States. And this is partly, I think, because rules are changing and people inside prison have access to literature now in the way they didn't used to have. There are book clubs inside prisons, and The Mars Room has been chosen for several of them. So I just recorded a video a week ago for people inside prison who are reading my book who had questions for me. So it's like an ongoing discourse for me to have people read the book who are in prison. And, you know, when I wrote the book, I think there's even a line about this inside the book. My friend Teresa, you know, Sammy's based on her. Like, there's a sort of genre prison novel that she said was the most popular book in prison. And I thought, why would people in prison want to read about prison? And she said, we want to read about lives like ours also. You know, just like middle-class people love to read, you know, books about people with their country house on the weekend. And the law enforcement part of it, I love this aspect of the question because I've had a lot of people in law enforcement reach out to me. And when the book came out, I did a reading in L.A., and there was a woman and her daughter who came to the reading, and the daughter works as a guard at Central California Women's Facility, and they drove down, it's a five-hour drive, to be there at the reading. And that was interesting to me because I don't know if the book tells a story that some guards would feel good about, but they have a very stressful job. Guards in California have as high a rate of suicide as soldiers coming back from active combat. And they are a piece of this, and it's a very stressful world for them to be in also.
3: A very little thing that stuck out for me was at some point somebody says that prison officers actually prefer working in men's prisons to women's prisons. And I thought, why? I mean, presumably the men, if they're more dangerously violent than women, I don't know.
4: Yeah, I was always told that. And I went on this tour. I think we went to 12 prisons in 10 days on a bus in California. So I've been to most of the men's prisons in California. And we were told repeatedly that it's a sort of punishment and a demotion to be sent to be a guard in the women's prison. And I think it comes up in the book. I can't remember exactly what the characters say, but I think the idea is that the women, you know, they complain, they whine, they cry, they'll manipulate you, whereas there's this sense of stoic valor in the men's prison. I mean, yeah, to me, it doesn't sound fun to work in either one. The men's prison is a much more violent place. I've been on yards where fights broke out. It was not a pleasant experience. But there's a kind of misogyny that manifests there, where people just go, I don't want to work with these bitches. Excuse my language. You know, that's the overarching feeling.
3: Yep. I understand that. We've got somebody joining us on Zoom now. Ben, hi. I know you've got a question for Rachel, so would you like to ask it, please?
6: So I first came across the Mars Room at university while I was taking a prison literatures module. And one of the assignment tasks for that module was to suggest improvements and changes for the prison system with the aim of refocusing it on rehabilitation and lowering crime rates rather than just punishment. And the Mars Room obviously offers quite a not a good portrayal of the American prison system, and it kind of really highlights its failure to carry out this function of rehabilitation. So my question for you is basically that assignment question. What are some of the changes to the American prison system that you would like to see and that you would suggest would have the biggest impact and encourage a shift away from prisons being solely about punishment and more about rehabilitation?
3: Okay, Rachel, over to you.
4: Yeah, it's a fair and a rigorous question. And I hate to seem like a question dodger, but I just don't know if I'm the person to answer it. There's a strange way in which the skills of a writer are doubt and curiosity, or those are the impetus to writing novels, to never judge, to try to understand what it feels like to be inside of other people's consciousness, to go underneath a sort of tidy morality where the good people are over here and the bad people are over there, and to allow for this kind of moral complexity that's really painful for a lot of people, which is to give humanity and soul back to people who've done unthinkable things. You know, I think the American incarceration system is a symptom of a much larger problem, which is organized abandonment of poor people and a lot of non-white people at a very tender age. And how do we direct resources toward people when they need them long before they make a decision, you know, that violence might be the solution to their problem? I mean, I have myself toured the Scandinavian prison system. A lot of people have done that because, like, in Norway and Sweden, they invite people in and you get to go. And I've been invited and seen the way that they do things, and they have a much higher rate of rehabilitation. And the goal is to get people back with their family, back in society, back working jobs. That would be really nice. We have a very different system here. And now that it's built, it's hard to imagine that they're going to unbuild it. And how can they do that? And I'm selfishly glad to say that I'm not in policy. I don't have solutions. Instead, I tried to tell a story and give life to this real world and the people who are in it, and hopefully with their dignity intact.
3: Ben?
6: Yeah, I appreciate that. That's, yeah, I think that's brilliant, because in a way, it's not the job of a writer to force the change. It's just to highlight the problems that we live with. And I think, you know, like you say as well, it's the whole of, you know, you say in the USA, I can say it'd be the same in Britain, in the fact that a lot of people who end up in prison need help a long time before they actually end up there. So it's about really kind of rebuilding a whole system, I suppose.
4: It is about that. But also, you know, the system that we have currently, I don't think it rehabilitates people at all. I mean, the skills that you need to develop to survive in prison are not skills that transfer to the outside world. And, you know, there's so many problems, but most, I would say that almost every, you know, woman or somebody born, you know, there's a lot of also trans people in the prisons, but people born female, almost all of them have experienced extreme trauma and violence. And then they're put in this place where they're just re-traumatized over and over again. It's not a healthy place. It's not a place where people have the space to reflect. I mean, Romy, my character, speaks in the first person. And part of what struck me about sort of developing her voice is that there's a toughness there where she's not saying, I feel bad about what I did. I don't know why I did that. I feel bad about my son. Instead, she's kind of closed up because it's not a space for reflection. So it's a confessional tone, really without any confession in it. And that is what I've seen inside prison. It's not a safe place where people can think about what they've done. And they're bombarded at their trial with who, what, why, when, and never, how could you have done that? You know, there isn't a place to have an honest conversation, to think about the future. Instead, it's just very cold and very bureaucratic. And, you know, it's, I mean, it has economic components to it also, because in California, the guards are, that's a decent paying job that you can get with merely a high school education. And so we have this system on every side that seems to sort of benefit from keeping it in place to the detriment of our broader society and bringing these people home and letting them pay back for their crimes by contributing something positive to society. Somehow that's not on offer.
3: Ben, thank you very much indeed for that question. And of course, Rachel Kushner, thank you very much for your answer. More about the Mars Room in a moment, but first, a very quick break. Hello, welcome back to BBC World Book Club, where American author Rachel Kushner is answering readers' questions about her fine, fierce novel, The Mars Room, the story of a woman in prison for life for killing the man who was stalking her. And let's have another reading from The Mars Room now. We're seeing things from the perspective of Kurt Kennedy, Romy's erstwhile stalker. Kurt has a damaged leg from a motorbike accident. He's hooked on opioid painkillers and he's an alcoholic. And I need to say before we hear this reading that he knows Romy by the name of Vanessa, because that's the name she used at the strip club, The Mars Room, where Kurt became obsessed with her.
4: If she walked someplace instead of taking a cab, he circled and kept up by going slow. Sometimes she emerged from the building with a little boy, holding his hand. Isn't that sweet? Like a mom, except he was sure she wasn't the boy's mother. It didn't fit. Maybe the kid lived in the building. Once, she was with a kid and another woman and two other kids. Kurt thought it was a good bet all three kids were the other woman's. It explained things. It bothered him that aspects of Vanessa's life were walled off from him, even as he trailed her and knew exactly what she did, where she went on a given day. As long as he could watch her leave the building, see where she was going, and know when she returned, he had not entirely lost the thread. Keeping the line there, keeping track, staying focused on her, that was what he did and wanted. At first, she had no idea. It was cleaner then. Those were the early days. But he encountered a period of time where she didn't show up to the Mars Room, so he naturally wanted to talk to her. Was that so bad? It seemed like a small thing to him. He just wanted to say hello. He could not see her at the Mars Room, so he orbited closer to her home, found her nearby. She acted like he was doing something illegal by shopping in her little corner market. A store is public. Anyone can go to a store. After she saw him in the store and got huffy and left, when she was finally back at work and he did his whistle thing in the Mars Room, his psst, to get her to come sit, she ignored him, went down the aisle of the theater, and sat with some other guy. Every day, same thing. No company. His money was suddenly not good enough. He kept showing up, kept trying, waiting by the stage for her to dance. Boy, did he miss her. He really missed her.
3: Thank you very much, Rachel Kushner. We've got a question now, which comes from Scotland, from Debs, about Kurt Kennedy.
7: Why did you make Kurt Kennedy disabled, rather than choosing an able-bodied man who was bothering Romy? I didn't feel his disability or his delusions excused his stalking, but including chapters from his point of view was interesting.
3: So creepy Kirk Kennedy, as she describes him, is he's disabled. I mean, he's had an accident that has meant he's got a limp and so on. Why did you make him like that rather than a fit, young, able-bodied man?
4: I guess, to be completely honest, I didn't quite consider him disabled. I considered him injured. And the injury takes place over the course of the drama in the book. When I create a character sometimes, it's interesting to see what pressures start to shape the direction in which they're going. Kurt, one of the pressures on this character is his obsession with this woman. And in that, I thought a lot about what it means to be focused on somebody and to have an infatuation. And I mean, every infatuation, if it's unrequited, is to some degree obsessive. Kurt just takes it really far. At the same time, he has this job on his motorcycle and he crashes. And I know the exact spot where he crashed because that happened to somebody that I knew. The kids put out motor oil on the street. And then it just seemed like it makes everything more extreme. It makes it seem like he needs her so much more badly because he cannot work. He's in pain. He's on pain medication. And it just seemed like it kind of closes down his ability to be distracted, to have a normal life in other ways. It's just all about Romy.
3: Thank you very much, Rachel. This next question comes from Argentina. It's from Ellen, who says, "Hello, Rachel. Thank you for a phenomenal novel. It was a window into a world I have never been in and horrified me, to be honest. I don't think I'll ever forget it. My question, predetermination seems to be a theme of the book. Romy didn't think her fate was set the night she killed Kennedy, but blamed it on the trial, judge, the prosecutor and her public defender. Where do you think the point of no return was for her?"
4: Well, gosh, the question has a complexity because there's this idea of the point of no return being the sentence itself, the two life sentences, or something earlier. But there is also her own decision to bludgeon this guy. And she's not willing to look at that. There's a way in which Romy and also real people that I have known and continue to know do feel that the moment they receive this kind of sentence of like two life sentences, there's a way in which those people feel they become victims the moment they get that sentence. Life is full of chance. I think that there is this theme of destiny. And at the end of the book, I tried to extend her destiny to include something more like possibility in the form of a child. And maybe her child is something that she has made and that she can be proud of and that puts her into a sense of life that goes beyond her and isn't just about her biological life, but something greater that she can attach to.
3: Rachel, thank you very much indeed. And we've got a question now. We're going from Argentina to the USA. And this next question is from Dawn, who is in New York State. And Dawn emailed this to BBC World Book Club. "The book was a painful read, but in a good way. I wanted to ask you about Doc. Why include a crooked cop in the prison system in the novel?" Now, Doc, interestingly, is the crooked cop who's supposed to be murdering Betty LaFrance's lover. Why did you want to bring him into the prison system?
4: Well, you know, it's funny. To one of the earlier questions, I said I didn't really use real people's story in my book. I didn't want to take their story. But in fact, I did in a few instances. Sometimes there's a spark or a very minor interaction from real life that for me, I build upon. And in this case, I did meet a crooked cop who was serving a life sentence because he had become a contract killer. And I was in his cell with him, and he started to tell me about crimes that he'd committed for which he'd never been convicted. And this man doesn't leave his cell because if he goes on the yard, he will be immediately attacked. Police in prison who are incarcerated are not popular. And the weight of his life, his essence in that very small room, almost like a humidity, went into me. It was almost like an act of exorcism to develop the voice of that character because he was full of life. There was a kind of brutal vitality there that I developed. And then it just sort of made sense. He could, you know, it was like Barbie dolls. Pair him with Betty. They'd make a good couple. He was a contract killer, the person that I based it on. Why not be her contract killer? But it's also like novels are a way of making sense of your own life and the things that you've witnessed and that have gone into you and kind of marked you in a way. And the novel is the synthetic whole that sort of explains their meaning.
3: Using him, what were you explaining? The encounter with him by creating Doc, were you explaining the encounter with this guy in this cell?
4: Well, maybe explaining is the wrong word. There's a way in which novels are synthesis, and I'm synthesizing divergent things that I know matter in some way. And I think by building Doc's voice, I can tell the reader what a life like that is about and what it means to be sort of a pariah inside the prison and why it is somebody like that would want to even go on living. Because people think, oh, if I had a life sentence, I wouldn't be able to make it. But in fact, a lot of people do make it and they just make a new reality, you know? And so a lot of his reality is structured by these jokes that he's telling. They also happen to be like the dirty jokes that have been floating around my head since I was a kid, you know? So it was an outlet for them. But I don't know. I mean, I can't psychoanalyze myself, but I know that that character has something to do with me and it belongs in this book.
3: Well, Rachel, thank you very much indeed. And we've got a question now about style. It comes from a German woman, Katrina, who lives in Switzerland. And she writes, most of the settings in the novel are incredibly claustrophobic. The crammed bus ride, the cells, even corridors and courtrooms are uncomfortable and tight. Did you want that tightness reflected in the writing? It was staccato in nature. Even in the longer paragraphs, the sentences were broken with many commas, making the descriptions and thoughts seem tight as well.
4: Interesting. I don't know if it's something that I was consciously aware of, although I do believe you. I do remember that. So I recorded the audiobook of this novel as I record the audio for most of my work. And I remember thinking it needed to be read in a certain kind of almost flat way, not just Romy's voice, but all of the voices. And so maybe there is something about the content that called for this staccato kind of tone. When you read Jean Genet on prison, it's very lavish and descriptive, and there's long, complicated sentences. And that, in a way, is a form of comedy because it's a sort of counterintuitive way of describing prison to give it this sort of floral, feminine, lavish feel. And that is not what I wanted to render out of California prison. And I just did it based on instinct, what I've seen, what I've experienced. I've spent a lot of time in courtrooms watching trials, thinking about, you know, just the public nature of that, that anybody can go in and sit down. There's certain cases I followed all the way through. I've spent time in jails. I've spent a lot of time in prison. Some of that is unconscious, but the form is definitely key to continuing with a voice in the book. Once you've developed the voice, you want to sort of sustain the cadence that you've built.
3: It's very much the voice here. It's very much Romy's stream of consciousness, isn't it?
4: Yeah, but maybe is a tight stream of consciousness because there's certain things that she's not ready to say. There's something sort of defensive about her. But she's also like, she's a tough girl and I grew up with these tough girls. And so she's a sort of homage to a type of person that I admired greatly as a young person.
3: Well, let's have another reading from the Mars Room. And this isn't Romy's talking at all. This is an excerpt from the diary of a man called Ted Kaczynski, or who's more popularly known as the Unabomber, who was this extraordinary, I mean, a real person who sort of went back to nature and believed that the modern world was destroying the natural world. But his response to it was to indulge in acts of domestic terrorism. I mean, he was a killer. And I wonder if you could just read this excerpt from his diary. I mean, these are from his real diary, aren't they?
4: Yeah, they are. And this is a perfect segue from the question about tone and form, because I put Ted's real diaries in the book partly because when I went to write my own versions of them, I found that they still sounded like my voice. And reading his diaries, which a friend of mine happens to own, is a strange story. His tone was so different than my own that I thought, well, if I just put them in the maybe not dissimilar from the way Zabald puts postcards in his book, then the rest of the narrative has to just find a way to flow around these things. Shall I read?
3: Yes, please do.
4: Out walking in the bitter cold, spotted a porcupine in a tree and shot it. At first it seemed to be dead, but then noticed that it was still breathing. Because of the thick hair and quills, I couldn't see where the brain area of its head was. I put my gun against what I guess should be about right and fired. It was difficult to butcher because the skin didn't pull away from the flesh cleanly and I had to watch out for quills. It had many tapeworms inside its abdomen, so after cleaning it, I washed my hands and my knife thoroughly in a strong solution of Lysol. Naturally, I will cook the meat very well. This morning, I went wading in the snow for a couple of hours. When I got back, I boiled the rest of my porcupine, heart, liver, kidneys, a few lumps of fat, and a large clot of blood taken from the chest. I ate the kidneys and part of the liver, which were delicious. Also ate part of the blood clot, which tasted good enough, but had a dry texture that I didn't care for. At first thaw, dynamite blast began booming all over the hills, occasionally audible at my cabin. Exxon conducting seismic exploration for oil. Couple of helicopters flying over the hills, lowering a thing with dynamite on cables, make blast on ground. Instruments measure vibrations. In late spring, I went and camped out, hoping to shoot up a helicopter in the area east of Crater Mountain. This proved harder than I thought, because a helicopter is always in motion. Only once had half a chance. Two quick shots as copter crossed a space between trees. Both missed. When I got back to camp, I cried, partly from frustration at failing, but mostly from grief about what is happening to this countryside. It is so beautiful, but if they find oil, disaster.
3: This man is such a contradiction. This countryside is so beautiful, he says, he's trying to shoot helicopters down from the sky. You say your friend's got hold of these journals of Kaczynski's. How come?
4: Well, it's an artist called James Benning, incredible filmmaker who's been a very important mentor to me for a long time. And he has a property in the eastern Sierra foothills where he has built exact replicas of Thoreau's cabin from Walden and Ted Kaczynski's cabin from Montana. And it's an art project thinking about solitude, as I would put it, and also sort of the ideology of the American atom and the idea that you can be self-reliant and alone in nature. And there are interesting aspects of this with Thoreau and with Kaczynski, sort of monstrous aspects of it. And somebody else went to the FBI auction where they sold off Ted Kaczynski's stuff and bought James Benning, my friend and mentor, his diaries, which were all or mostly written in a numerical code. Ted Kaczynski had made a codex, I guess, to the code. And so James Benning had decoded them. I mean, originally what I just read was written like this. It was like 81, 31, 5, 161. And, you know, reading them, I was just really struck by, as you put it, the contradiction. I mean, when he cries, it's kind of heartfelt, but he's crying that he failed to kill people.
3: I know.
4: You know, he also, I mean, there was a time when his manifesto came out that people of my generation were pretty marked by that, because some of what he said in the manifesto about the technological destruction of the world to come, some of it was correct. But the problem with Ted Kaczynski is that I believe that he does love nature, but he doesn't love people. And the world is a mixture of both. And he cannot protect nature only for himself. I mean, there's another diary, you know, that I didn't read where he becomes enraged by people who are snowmobiling. And his solution to it is to burn the engines of their snowmobiles. So everything is just for him. He's a misanthrope. He doesn't love people. And I don't really think you can love nature properly if you don't also love people. You can't just preserve it for yourself and kill everybody.
3: Well, we have another question now, which comes from a regular to BBC World Book Club. This is from Maggie, and she's got a question about these excerpts from Kaczynski's diary.
8: Hi, I'm Maggie Mitchell. I've been in Shrewsbury and Shropshire for over 40 years. I loved this book, though the injustice which drives the action was very painful. The inclusion of Ted Kaczynski's diary entries is intriguing, and Thoreau is included. Can you tell us your thinking around them? Both solitary men, both living in nature, but why in this book?
3: So why in this book? It appears to be a sort of, obviously the teacher, Gordon, is living also in the wild, but it seems a sort of different subject somehow, and yet you weave it in. I mean, this is all about nature and the way it's being destroyed, and yet you weave it into a story about people who are enclosed in prison. Interesting.
4: Yeah, you know, sometimes you follow instinct. I think instinct is a really important component of making decisions as a novelist, and this just did not seem arbitrary to me.

0: is part of what leaves him vulnerable to having sympathy for Romy in a way that is not useful in terms of his ability to assimilate to the culture of the prison and to work there. You are not supposed to have sympathy for anybody that you're teaching. As the guards say, you know, go teach whatever, these bitches 2+2 or these cows or something. And he is alone and he's vulnerable and he goes home at night to this cabin. And I was thinking, you know, that nature in California is part of what I wanted to render because it's part of the story of this state. It's a brutal state in certain ways. And it's also incredibly beautiful geographically. It has this kind of amplitude in it.
1: That very much comes across in the novel, that this beautiful world out there. And the women, yeah. Women aren't in it.
0: Right. And this, you know, Stanville, my fictional prison modeled on Central California Women's Facility, even as it's in the middle of industrial farmland, as I mentioned, surrounded by almond groves, you can see the mountains far off in the distance. And so what would somebody imagine is going on up there? And Gordon happens to live up there. And so they're asking him about his life in nature. And, you know, Kaczynski is somebody who did eventually go to prison himself. So he's somebody else who made a decision that resulted in total isolation, quite different from his isolation in Montana. You know, this is combining different things to force myself to synthesize and think through these various ideas that to me were somehow essential to this bigger story.
1: Well, Rachel Kushner, we've got a question for you now that comes from a British reader called Emma, and here she is to ask this.
2: Hi, Rachel. I read The Mars Room a long time ago now, around 7 years ago, and the character of Romy has stayed with me all of that time. When reading the book, it almost struck me with the bleakness of a Dickensian novel and the holding up of a magnifying glass to the underbelly of society. So this is my question. How do you manifest hope when writing within the confines of an American correctional institute? Where does the light penetrate? And how did you try and encapsulate that within The Mars Room?
0: That's such a beautiful question. And I love the way you put it. When I was writing the book, I will confess I had many moments where I felt kind of crushed by the heaviness of the subject and world, and especially crushed by the idea that there were questions that simply didn't have answers. Some truths are foreclosed, you know, like what people did, why they did it, why somebody has to pay back the state with their life. I have a friend in prison who is serving the sentence that I gave to Romy in the book. She's serving 2 life sentences plus a 6-year enhancement. And she has a brother who's serving 7 life sentences. These are for completely unrelated crimes. And when you start to think about that, it can just be so shattering. And I wasn't raised with religion, but I would go into a Catholic church and think, well, at least here you can get mercy. But in the state and bureaucratic judicial process, there, for some people, there's absolutely no mercy. So to come back to your question, where do I get hope? You know, when I was very crushed by the book, I remember asking a French philosopher, an elder in his 80s named Alain Badiou, who's done a lot of activism and work with people in prison. And I basically asked him your question, like, how am I going to survive this? And I said, what is the hope? Where is the light? And he said, think about community and the way that people make community. The edges of our world are broader. The edges of their world can be just as broad when you think about the types of relationships that they can build inside. And so, you know, it's like Conan for me is a form of lightness. I mean, he is sort of an homage to a friend of mine from high school who went to prison, who people called Conan, who was slightly different, but very, very funny and willing to sacrifice himself and have the last word, even when the police have handcuffed his hands behind his back and have a boot on his neck. That kind of vitality, the desire, like, I'm going to entertain my friends, even if it means I'm put in a cage. I mean, that's, I guess, one sort of bleak form of hope, but others are what people can do for each other in prison. And the tenderness that Romy gets from Sammy is another, you know, telling her you're going to survive this. This is what you need to do. So I think community.

0: community was what I was told, and it seemed to have a deep wisdom to it, that advice.
1: Thank you very much for that, Rachel. And we're off to the Philippines now. This is from where Maria sent this question. She starts by quoting something that Romy says towards the very end of the novel about her son, about Jackson. Romy says, "I gave him life. It is quite a lot to give. It is the opposite of nothing, and the opposite of nothing is not something. It is everything." And Maria says, "I find that quote haunting, but I'm not even sure why. Can you just talk about what Romy means by it?"
0: Yeah, you know, that end of the book, I wouldn't say it was tough as in a struggle for me to figure out how to do it, because I saw how to do it at a certain point. But the structure itself suggests that it's not going to have an open and transcendent ending. Because this woman is serving two life sentences, if she has escaped, truly, and this isn't some kind of dream, it's the case in reality that nobody escapes this kind of prison, you know? And she's running toward the cops at the end, and she's illuminated, and she's been hiding in the forest. I don't think she's going to make it. But what she's saying to herself is that her life has a bigger meaning than just her biological life, which they've already told her she is trading effectively for what she did. And that's a part of the life sentence I find sort of profound and very bizarre, which is that if you live 6 years, they've given you a life sentence and you only live 6 years. When you die after 6 years, you have fulfilled your commitment to the state. If you live 28 years, you've fulfilled your commitment to the state. So, like, what is the punishment you are actually simply paying with your life, no matter how short or long it is? And I think that Romy, at the end, by being in that tree and then looking up at the stars and seeing that the world is vast and that there may be some meaning that goes well beyond what one person can experience in their life, is a way for her to connect with her son and feel that she stays on Earth and has lived in some way that is meaningful through the possibility of Jackson and what he can do and see and feel and be, and maybe people beyond him.
1: Thank you very much. And we've got time for just one more question. It'll have to be quite fast. This comes from Thomas in Aix-en-Provence in France, who says, "First of all, I want to say how deeply this sensitive book touched me. Literature plays a significant role in it, primarily as a means of discussion and also a path to reconciliation with others and oneself. This leads to a question. Do you think that literature can play this role today, the role of being a path to discussion and reconciliation? Are you optimistic about this?"
0: I mean, generally, I would say yes, but also specifically within prisons, you talk to people who had their lives changed by even learning to read in prison, but also learning to connect to literature as a way to be free inside. It is remarkable, and it happens to people all the time. There's a poet named Reginald Dwayne Betts who served 10 years in prison, and when he got out, he started this project called Freedom Reads, and they've built hundreds of libraries in prisons all across the United States. And what he has done for other people so that they could perhaps have the kind of experience that he did in prison, which was that books changed his life. He's now a lawyer. He's a professor at Yale. He's a poet. I am very hopeful that books can change people's life. It's one thing you can have that can take you into vast worlds that are not delimited by the bureaucratic confinement of prison.
1: Well, on that optimistic note, we have to leave it. So wherever you get your podcasts, you'll find over 260 World Book Club, from Paul Auster to Philippa Gregory, Toni Morrison to Abdulrazak Gurnah. And do take a moment to rate the podcasts. For now, though, from me, Harriet Gilbert, and producer Elizabeth Ann Duffy, thank you to our sound engineer, Dave O'Neill, to all you members of BBC World Book Club, wherever you are, and an especially massive thank you to this month's guest, Rachel Kushner.
2: Today on Founders, we speak to the man behind Moderna, the vaccine that changed the shape of the COVID-19 pandemic, Nuba Rafayan. Nuba, let us indulge you a tiny bit if we can. So it begins back in Lebanon and the the Civil War there and takes you and your family via Canada, the United States, to build, well, one of the most influential careers in modern biotechnology, founding Flagship Pioneering in 2000, the venture capital firm from which more than 100 other firms turning science into medicine emerge, including, perhaps best known to our audience, Moderna and its COVID-19 vaccine. Why don't we start right back there again? Can you kind of imagine it? You were just kind of becoming a teenager, right, at the moment the civil war kind of breaks out in Lebanon, and now we sit chatting to you, a billionaire businessman with 100-plus companies and a million things to think about. That journey, is it still kind of hard to fathom at this moment?
3: It is. I keep putting off thinking about it, and I suspect I'll do so before I can't anymore. But I was in my early teenage years in Lebanon, you know, kind of having a bit of an idyllic life. It was a beautiful place, except once in a while it was to break out into wars, usually proxy wars between other neighboring countries. But this time in 1975, civil war broke out. And so we basically were forced to stay home for months on end, saw lots of rocket fire, lots of explosions. And importantly, the building about a block away from where we were was completely leveled when I was 12 years old. So we got up to a lot of dead bodies and the like. And while I could say that now, and most people relate to that as something they've seen on TV, when you see it live, if it doesn't completely depress you, it certainly causes you to think differently about the precarious position that peace represents and the opportunity to do things. I didn't think of that back then, but certainly since then, having to completely get uprooted, go to Montreal, see snow for the first time, see languages I didn't know. I mean, these are all things that I only wish upon other people, to be honest, because at the end of the day, the resilience, if you can kind of get through that, carries through to starting companies, lots of failures, lots of ups and down, and just continuing the kind of constant struggles.
2: And in that time, using money for the first time and all that kind of stuff, I'm guessing as an early teenager then, who was kind of teaching you about that?
3: My father, growing up, was in the import-export business, of all things, ironically, in plastics. He was one of the first to bring products that were based nylon, vinyl, these kinds of things into the Middle East. And I used to go to his workplace since a pretty early age, probably 6, 7 years old. And it was a big deal for me to go with him. I was the youngest of three. You know, I'd say probably less about the money part, but about the kind of seriousness of work.
2: The work
3: part.
2: Ethic.
3: Yeah, exactly.
2: So fast forward a little bit. You go to two back-to-back fantastic academic institutions, McGill and MIT. Was education, was learning really important in your house growing up?
3: Yeah, education was super important. And I studied engineering as an undergraduate student. And engineering is really all about making things, designing things, building things, and scaling up things, to using engineering in the opposite direction, which was reverse engineering, which is carefully taking things apart, putting them together, and seeing what they do in fractional parts, is the way we study complex biological systems. And I was drawn to that in the early stages. And there were no tools to do this with. There was no information, knowledge. And all of that became available over the 43 years since I entered this field.
2: So at what point does that become a business? Does it go from being something you're interested in and you're working in, and as you say, you're right at the kind of forefront of people trying to do this stuff? When does that go, you know what, I've got an idea where...
3: There's a great story. I was a graduate student at MIT in the mid-80s. At the time, graduate students, even now, largely aim to become professors in the field, and sometimes they go to large companies. That's all that existed. And in 1985, by complete chance, I ended up being sent by the folks at MIT to a conference in DC held by the National Science Foundation of the US, which was all about competitiveness, where the US was being challenged by Japan. And I found myself being like one of the few biotech people, happened to sit at lunch completely randomly next to a gentleman. He told me what he had done. It turned out he and his friend had started a company 30 years earlier in making new instruments for a new breed of engineers called electrical engineers. They had invented the oscilloscope. They had made it in their garage and built a company. And I was listening to a story, thinking, well, I'm a new breed of engineer, biological, biochemical engineer. I could do this kind of thing. So I was drawn by his story. And it turned out it was David Packard, from Hewlett-Packard. I had no idea while he was telling me the story, which company he was talking about or who he was. He was about my father's age. So essentially, he was just describing to me how he thought about the business model of making tools for their colleagues, engineers who are building things. He thought he could make the instruments. And that's what I did. I came back to MIT took a couple of courses of management, which were quite primitive at the time. It was not a startups were not a field per se. This is mid 80s. And in 1987, when I got my PhD, I started a company that made instruments for the biological engineers.
2: What were those?
3: So it turns out to study biological systems, you need to purify the molecules so that you can identify what they are. We didn't even know what was in blood or in growing bacteria or whatever. So we made the first purification systems that were designed for the new age of biology, which meant we could do separations of each individual component from the rest in minutes as opposed to hours. So these are all techniques that today are in tens of thousands of labs and instruments that are used routinely. But back then, there was none of that. And so that company initially, Perceptive Biosystems, grew, ended up being about $100 million in revenues, about 800 people. And that's how I learned the, I would say, art to this day of leadership management as best I could.
2: You're listening to Founders from Business Daily right here on the BBC World Service. And our guest today is the founder of Flagship Pioneering and one of those companies that came out of Flagship Pioneering that you may well know best, Moderna Nubar, FIN. Why don't you take us then to the pandemic as we kick off the second half here, Nubar. Moderna itself then.
3: Flagship Pioneering, my firm basically that was the founder of Moderna as an institution, essentially specializes in anticipating, or let's say leaping to totally new uncharted territories. So we practice an institutional, I would even say industrial form of taking leaps of faith, but then figuring out how to prove them. And this is relevant for Moderna because we do this by asking what if questions. We imagine kind of things that should be possible and should be desirable and then see if we can reduce them to practice. One of those in 2010, which was what if you could inject the molecule in a human and use the body to produce any medicine you wanted, any biological medicine you wanted. Well, we set out to do that in summer of 2010. And by 2011, we had shown that, yes, we could deliver as a message, that's why it's called messenger RNA, a new instruction into the body, in this case, into the liver or into other cell types, and make a protein. That had no precedent before. And then COVID hit in 2020, and we had a platform already 10 years in the making. We had spent $2.5 billion building a company, building a fairly substantial pipeline of potential products. None of them were approved yet. That's very normal in the biotech industry. It takes a good decade or so after you start chasing these things to have products after product, which is where we are today. And so that's how we started. And so we knew the virus type. And as soon as we were approached, even before the sequence was available, we decided that this was something we had to do, but importantly, it really fit our platform. And so we were eager to see if it could actually work.
2: That's such an interesting area as well, isn't it? Because clearly it changed a lot of lives. It evidently saved a lot of lives. We know that from the stats, don't we, down the track. But only you're a huge humanitarian as well. You run a lot of not-for-profit organizations too, don't you, on the side, do a lot of charity work as well. Was there ever any tension, just pure personal tension, I suppose, about making a lot of money as well at the same time of this? The company's booming, and yet there's something kind of slightly disastrous happening to humanity at the same time. It must be kind of a weird feeling to have in that moment.
3: Well, I would say it's weird. I mean, the world, life is weird anyway, so this was just kind of shades of weird. But it was weird for a different reason because, you know, I had in my life separated the philanthropy part from my work, and I never viewed my work as a humanitarian activity. But in fact, when we started going through kind of an immense amount of risk and intense activity to try to scale up and make literally a billion doses of something we had only ever made thousands of in the past in such a short time, I can assure you that the profit motive or the economic return would not have risen to the level probability adjusted, meaning the probability this would have worked times the reward would have been a bad activity, but for its humanitarian impact. Right in the beginning, we announced that we would not enforce our patents. We were the only game in town in mRNA at the time. You know that there's two entities, Pfizer, BioNTech together, who ended up making a vaccine. That vaccine, to the best of our knowledge, is exactly the same technology. We made our technology available for that to happen during the period of the pandemic. We didn't have to, and we did because it was the right thing to do, because we realized literally people were dying. And so that plus the kind of partnership with the governments in EU as well as in the US, these were fairly unprecedented things. So I'd say the weirdness was not as stark as what you're saying, which is we're making money on the pandemic. We were providing a solution. You may know that vaccines are an order of magnitude or two more cost-effective as a health approach than any medicine, any other thing that healthcare offers.
2: If that was a period where it was sort of partnership, if you like, between politics and science, it feels like when we're talking today in 2026, that there's a tension there. And not just, I mean, very obviously right in the United States and questions about institutions and funding for science in the United States, but that is not unique to the US, is it? I'm sure it's in a lot of countries where you're working now. This we've heard it said here in the UK, right, that we've had enough of experts, in inverted commas, being one of the most famous quotes during the Brexit campaigns here as well. How damaging has that been to progress in science, that it suddenly seems to have become a political football?
3: Look, I think in the short term, it's been very damaging. In the long term, it may naturally, from an evolutionary standpoint, improve or cause the scientific establishment to adapt to the societal expectations that primarily they don't overstate what they know. The problem with experts are that they became experts by knowing a lot about what is and probably what will be in the short term. But those experts know almost nothing about what will be further out, and yet nothing stops them from projecting their expertise. And did they ever, including, you know, I had to give lots of interviews during the COVID times with CEOs of large pharma companies and large other types of academic institutions saying you can't develop a vaccine less than 4 years. If you do, it's going to kill lots of people. And they had no idea because nobody had ever tried before. And so they were just expertizing, if there is such an English word. They were just projecting expertise. It is that had a unfortunate boomerang effect where people then who either didn't like science or didn't believe in science raised their voice and said, see, we're being subjected to this. It's a natural process. I'm sure everybody wanted somehow to contribute their expertise. And in their case, their expertise was expertise. So they kind of were projecting it. I think that's been a useful kind of self-realization. But it's gone now from the politics of science, which we had before, to the politics of anti-science. It is concerning for the long term.
2: Does it make you think about decisions, about where you work, I suppose, as well? I mean, would it make you move operations from the United States, for example?
3: We haven't reached that level yet, although I will say that, you know, at Flagship, we have a burgeoning presence in the UK, which we've found very productive and we're growing. We have a burgeoning presence in Singapore and in Korea, Japan, for the APAC region. We're looking carefully at the Gulf. These were not necessarily in our plans pre-COVID. I think it's a good thing that the whole world has woken up to realizing that life science innovation is an integral part of our life.
2: You've been working a lot with AI, haven't you? And you've talked, I was reading an interesting piece you've done with the Financial Times about how you think that's going to really kind of supercharge research. Why so, and in what kind of timescale?
3: It's doing so now. It's doing so in both predictable and unpredictable ways now. And the reason is that it is, in short, to me, the first major prosthesis for the human intellect. I think lots of people can debate whether it's a replacement or not. To me, it's not that interesting as opposed to if it can act as a true thought prosthesis, an extender of our ability to interact with knowledge, deploy knowledge. We're going to develop new skills to make sure that we're not misapplying knowledge or being fooled in an industrial scale. And so all of that, in my view, affects science because science needs tools. And while 40 years ago I was developing tools for measurements in labs, now we're developing tools for how to make millions of measurements, develop models, and then from there impact the whole activity of discovering and deploying new medicine. So truly, it is not about being excited for scientific discovery, for the development of medicines. This is a true disruption. It's great because in the time I have left, I'm 63 years old, in the time I have left, I think I'll be able to do what we did in the last 40 years, probably in 3 or 4.
2: Really?
3: And I'm not exaggerating.
2: Wow. Take us over that 40 years then as we round out here, Nubar. Anything that you wish you could have back, maybe good or bad, you know, a deal where you wish, I should have done that and I learned that I would do that the next time, or perhaps the flip, you know, something you did and you go, oh, I still put my head in my hands thinking about that now.
3: You know, look, I would say that I've probably over-focused on innovation and its potential impact and the ways to do it and the ways to create companies. And within that, I probably, if I had to do it over again, I would develop skills earlier in my life, social skills of how to create connections with people and how to create the kind of
2: that's so interesting because you're such a technical guy, but people being the real key thing as well as that learning and that knowledge and that expertise.
3: Yes, and the facility and the power of creating communities. You know, I've learned that on the fly. I've learned that on the job. But probably I would not score myself high in that. In part, probably by nature, but also in part because I was so busy trying to help focusing on the outcome. So I would say to people, focus on all three. The input, the process, and the output. And all three could benefit from lots of learning and lots of experience.
2: And take us full circle. If you could talk to that young man, well, young boy really still in Beirut then, what would you say to him again now as he sets out?
3: You know, interestingly, it's stuff I've said to my four children growing up, which I don't know why I did, but I tell them one thing is that disappointment is overrated. If I could do one thing, it's to convince kids or people growing up not to avoid disappointment, which a simple way to do it is not even to try. I think the way we bring up kids, the way we, you know, kind of overemphasize the outcome in sports or in school, and people are devastated by these situations. I think if you think of failure as the ancestor of success and it's a descendancy game, then you better accumulate a bunch of those and learn from them.
2: Nuber Afayan, thank you so much for speaking to us on Founders here from Business Daily.
3: Thank you.
2: That was Nuber Afayan, the founder and chief executive of Flagship Pioneering and co-founder of Moderna. He was speaking with me, Will Bain, for this edition of Founders from Business Daily. The programme was produced by Barbara George and Aliza Sadiq. And if you'd like to get in touch with the team, our email address is businessdaily@bbc.co.uk.
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0: Strenuous efforts by opposition elements to tarnish and misrepresent the success of government's flagship black-belly sheep program fell flat this past week after the Ministry of Agriculture presented clear evidence of the project's success to date and the above-board nature of all works executed under the initiative. During another long-winded rant on Facebook, an opposition operative sought to mislead members of the public on the status of the 1,000 animals provided to Guyana under the project by Barbados, claiming that farmers had not been benefiting from the project and that no one knew where the sheep had disappeared to. The opposition member had also claimed that the Ministry of Agriculture's Genetic Development Center at Ellis in the MMA scheme had been abandoned and the road to the facility in disrepair despite millions spent so far. However, speaking on a Facebook podcast, CEO of the Guyana Livestock Development Authority, GLDA, Dr. Dwight Walren, explained that the Black Belly Sheep Program and its associated infrastructural support facilities are alive and well, despite setbacks associated with the weather. He explained that from the initial 1,000 sheep imported from Barbados, the program has recorded extraordinary growth since its launch in 2022, expanding to more than 5,000 animals, creating new income opportunities that is strengthening Guyana's livestock sector.
1: If you look at injection of genetics into Guyana for the past decade or two, there has been an absence. And with this project, it would have allowed farmers to have access to fresh genetics. Why this is important? For any production system to be successful, you need quality genetics, and those genetics has to be supported by a robust production and health program. So, in a nutshell, that project by itself is transformative, and also it would have yielded good returns for a lot of our farmers in Region 5, for example. You know, the policy of the government speaks to having women involved in these programs. We have, and you might be surprised, and the wider public, we have full-time female farmers who are involved in breeding. Mm-hmm. It is important for me to, you know, separate the different levels that can be used in the production system. You can be a breeder, or you can either get involved in fattening. Mm-hmm. So we have a number of females who are involved in that. And for 2025, two of the most outstanding farmers in the country were female breeders. And they are making a lot of money, as I mentioned. They are now full-time farmers because of this project. When you look at the technical coefficient from emanating out of this program, the birth weight and the weight gain per day and so on of the lambs from this project, it is actually, you know, amazing to see what the farmers are doing, utilizing small spaces of land with improved forage, and they're allowing the black belly sheep to express its true genetic potential. As the CEO of the Guyana Livestock Development Authority, I want to assure Guyana, those genetic material, they're in good hands. Mm-hmm. They're in a good place. We received 1,000, and we're now in excess of 5,000 in terms of increase from what we would have received from Barbados. Mm-hmm. And we could have been approximately approaching 7,000 by now. We had, in the initial phase, we had to ensure that these animals acclimatized well to our system and so on. So it took us about 3 to 5 months doing that. That is close to an entire cycle being completed there. But we had no problem with that. We wanted to ensure that this program is a successful one. So we gave the animals time to acclimatize before we start introducing them to the actual breeding program.
0: The expansion has directly benefited more than 450 established sheep farmers across Guyana, many of whom are now entering the third generation of breeding under the initiative. The program is also advancing to a new phase, with the GLDA introducing superior meat breeds such as the Dorper to cross with the Barbados Black Belly sheep. The objective is to combine the Black Belly's renowned adaptability, disease resistance, and prolific breeding characteristics, the heavier meat yield of specialized meat breeds.
1: And what we found is that we're now at the third generation with some of these farms, and we're now injecting fresh genetics into those farms to ensure that, because the Barbados Black Belly, it's good for, you know, its prolific nature. You'll have a lot of twins, triplets, and so on.
2: Mm-hmm.
1: But in terms of meatiness, you wouldn't have that like the other meat breeds, like the Dorpas. We have Katadin. So we're now injecting some of those meaty breeds onto the Barbados Black Belly to give us a better product. You would hear Minister speaking about that brand. Well, we're moving very rapidly towards that. For a matter of fact, last October, we had a little cooking competition, and we would have utilized the meat from the Barbados Black Belly. And all the chefs, they were impressed with the quality of the meat.
0: The GLDA CEO also debunked claims that other important aspects of the project had stalled or been abandoned, specifically relative to the development of the genetics ranch established at Ellis in the MMA scheme, West Coast Brebis, and the associated farm-to-market all-weather road.
1: Let me just state, make this clear for everyone to understand. Ellis is one of the breeding centers we would have identified as a country to ensure we can take this program to another level. We would have expanded our operation, our breeding operation, in the two other locations which we currently have.
2: Mm-hmm.
1: Those are completed and those animals are doing pretty well. However, for Ellis, we had some challenges in terms of not the remoteness, because Ellis is excellent for this project. However, we had some unfortunate situation with the weather, which we have no control over.
2: Correct.
1: However, we would have done a number of things there to ensure that once the opportunity presents itself, that facility would be up and running. For example, the drainage and irrigation aspect is completed. Because all of our breeding farms, we now have GPS coordinates and mapping of everything. That is done for each one of the 50 acres. The soil testing was completed. Those lands were already mechanically cleared three times already. So works are ongoing. It's unfortunate that we were unable to complete this aspect, but the other two centers are complete. And if you, I want to invite you to look at what is happening at the other centers, so you'll see not just that the animals are there, it's the quality of animals, the welfare of the animals. We don't want to have a situation or a location where we have animals and then the welfare of the animals is not taken care of.
2: Correct. And for clarification purposes, there are no animals right now at that facility in Ellis?
1: No. But we have 200 ewes that are RFID tag and microchip for Ellis.
2: Mm-hmm.
1: They're earmarked for Ellis. All right? So we're seeing some changes with the weather right now. Ones that we can get through this phase, animals going to be in Ellis pretty soon.
0: With regard to the 3-kilometer access road leading to Ellis and past to rice and cash crop farms beyond, including canelands owned by Gaisuko, opposition elements had contended that the road had badly deteriorated and had become impassable in some parts due to shoddy work by the contractor who executed the project. A visit to the access road a few days after the claims by the opposition revealed a road that has stood up to the extreme loads it is made to bear on a daily basis, even during the current wet weather. And contrary to claims of the road not being maintained, General Manager of the Blairmont Estate, Mr. Hutton Griffith, noted that the Ellis Road upgrade has been a big help to not only the Ellis project, but all stakeholders in the area, including Gaisuko.
3: Yes, this road indeed has been a project of Ministry of Agriculture for the Black Valley Sheep Program, and it allows access from an area we call Oliver 16 all the way to the Black Valley Sheep Project at Ellis. Now, yes, indeed, it is a dam that has been used by Gaisuko over the years for our cane transport, but also it has been helping the cattle farmers who also utilize sections of Ellis. There are cattle farmers all the way to the back of Anvowak at Van Better, and it also provide access to the rice farmers who occupy the Van Better lands, Exkim and Sankara lands at the back of Blairmont Estate. All these persons have been using this already road since it was put in July, around mid-July or July 2023. If I can speak for Gaisuko, it has been of tremendous help to us, because this piece of access has always been one that has been problematic for us, sometimes even impossible. And since, with the help of the Ministry of Agriculture, they have put in this road, it has been helping us tremendously with labor transport and cane transport. Apart from staff access, you know, the workers can move around the cultivation much faster and more comfortable. Since the road was laid between 2023 and I think the project completed in 2025, we have been basically maintaining the surface with the assistance of the Ministry of Agriculture.
4: Recently, because of the weather, some parts of the road has deteriorated.
3: Yes, the first half of 2026 was very wet. As a matter of fact, we were forced to operate under some conditions that were not ideal, because we would have burned canes, and because of the weather, we had to get the canes off the ground because they were already burnt. And so this road would have helped with cane transport. And so, yes, there would have been some amount of usage under conditions that are not ideal for the surface. But what happened is that once we use it, we tend to repair it, and we did some repairs. We still have some more repairs. As soon as we receive some more crush run, we'll complete the repair. But it has been repaired, and we continue to maintain it.
0: Addressing the claims of wrongdoing in the award of the contracts related to the Ellis project, Chairman of the National Drainage and Irrigation Board, Mr. Lionel Wordsworth, said the National Procurement and Tender Administration Board, or NPTAB, handles the award of all contracts through a competitive bidding process, and there was no difference in this case.
5: I just wish to say that the road, that's, I've seen some commentary that surrounds it. There is some misinformation. And what I can tell you to begin with, the road went through a procurement process. It was competitively bid on. It was part of the NDIA's 2023 budget program, among many other farm-to-market access roads. And the successful bidder through that process, a contract was awarded. Now,
2: that's through the National Procurement and Tender Administration
5: Board. This was done at the National Procurement and Tender Administration Board, and not the NDI or the Ministry of Agriculture awarding contracts. It doesn't happen that way. So that's a clarification I wish to offer. And this road, and one should understand farm to market roads, and many in areas, agricultural areas, we are in the wet season, the rainy season. And you go to any farmer, they will tell you, once the weather break and it comes into the dry, almost every access is being maintained and repaired. This happens across the country. So I've seen some pictures circulating as well, and I can tell you, if you go to a farming area like Ellis, or you go to Windsor Forest, you go to a farm to market access road in Essequibo.
2: Or Parika.
5: Or Parika. It is similar. Once the you're out of the wet season, we will repair and fix the dams and the roads for primarily the reaping of crops.
0: Existing overgrowth around the pens at Ellis are expected to be cleared as soon as the weather improves. In the meantime, drainage maintenance works around the facility are ongoing. The opposition operative had also questioned where all the black-belly sheep were, as no farmer was benefiting. I took my camera into the field and spoke with a few of the beneficiaries. Their names and location are indicated in each interview, and their stories can be independently verified.
6: My name is Yvonne Morris. I'm from Golden Grove Village Rescue for Bees. I am one of the beneficiaries from the Black Belly Project. I have received a ram, a breeding ram, and two ewe black bellies, and a dog ram.
7: Since you've gotten the animals, what's the reproduction been like? How many have you been able to get out of those initial three?
6: I have gained 15 lambs from the black belly and 5 lambs from the darker ram.
7: Alright, so you've been doing some crosses as well.
6: Yes.
7: Are you satisfied with the outcome? Tell me your experience with the crosses.
6: Yes, so far the crossing is wonderful. The lambs are wonderful.
7: What about growth rates and so on? Just tell me, walk me through how it works.
6: Well, so far they are pretty small, They are small.
7: So you've just started the crossing program?
6: Yes, I just started the crossing.
7: All right, so generally speaking, are you satisfied that this black belly sheep program is coming along as touted?
6: For me, I'm having big ewes. And the ewes make nice lambs, this is sure. So I'm happy that I'm having the black belly.
8: My name is Diane Singh Chifun. I'm from the lovely Laos, West Coast Corbis, Region 5. I'm a farmer who mind sheep, who've received the black belly ram from the government, and I'm profiting tremendously because as a farmer you have to bring your A-game into farming. Unless you do that, you cannot profit from anything. So, yes, I'm profiting from the black belly sheep program.
7: Let's talk about numbers.
8: I had about 70 I sold. That's some got stolen and stolen. And I have about 38 deer in the pen.
7: You started crossing?
8: I had the Dorpard ram, and then I bought a Dorpard ram, and then the government gave me a black belly ram. So in my flock there I have Dorpard and black belly.
7: What are the characteristics of the cross? They're the results of the cross. Just tell me about some of the things that you've noticed.
8: So for the Dorpard, what I encounter with them, that they have this the weight you will get the good weight from these Dorpard. I can say the same for the black belly. It's much more slimmer, but you don't get the disease on the foot rot. The Dorper, you do get the foot rot disease, and the black belly you don't. So we can lose the black belly in any pasture to graze. So as a farmer gaining that, you don't have to buy drugs for them so much like the Dorper, but it's more slimmer than the Dorper, less weight, but it managed in the pasture tremendously.
9: So the offspring, what about the offspring?
8: The offspring, this ram that I receive is sheer twins. I got. So it increased the flock tremendously.
10: Les Tenry, number 5 village, West Coast Board Base.
9: All right. So 3 years ago, you were giving a ram the black belly.
10: Yes, I was giving.
9: So what has been your experience since then?
10: My experience with it so far, it producing good lamb, first thing, and it adapt to the condition so far. And there's most of it with breaking is a two-stroke ram. Two-stroke, one of his lamb produced 3 so far.
9: Is that the normal or that was just one off?
10: This second round, she bring 3 lambs.
9: Right.
10: Majority is twice. They're bringing 2 only.
9: Okay. In terms of turnover, since you've gotten this thing, this ram, how many lambs have you gotten out of it?
10: It's more than 30 rams, 30 lambs so far. Sell the other farmers and thing. For uplift the breedings, change the breedings and thing. Sell some of it to people because you don't want to eat your bread alone. You want to share it. What we are trying to do, it cross with local breed, cross with the black belly. But what we are trying to do now is to get the DARPA, the Santanese, and cross them with the black belly to see what production we're going to have, what quality. Like meat purpose, and you know the whole your package.
9: Yeah. Since this program, you've seen other farmers who've received the black belly breed. Do you think the program is working as intended?
10: Yes, the program is working so far. Not no doubt about that. The program is working very good so far.
0: As you have heard, farmers are happy with the offspring of the black belly sheep, happy with the results of the crosses with other meatier breeds of sheep, such as the Dorper, as seen here at the GLDA farm at Monterey Po. The ultimate aim here is to cross the black belly sheep, known for its slim, hardy nature and its ability to withstand the conditions of fields in Guyana, with the much meatier, bigger Dorper breed of sheep, realizing offspring that carry both the good traits of the black belly and those of the

0: With over 123,000 followers and growing, NCN continues to lead in the digital space with the launch of our NCN app. To tell us more, I'm joined by technical and digital media colleagues Devon and Shaquan.
1: Thank you, Michelle. 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
2: Listen to me. This is big time stuff. Why do I say that? 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While television is still there, people are still using TV and radio, a lot of people are on their phones. 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And we've answered that question through the NCN app.
1: All right. 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
1: Awesome.
2: I'll give you another example. 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
2: The answer is we got to evolve. If we want to keep up with what's happening in our world, we have to be able to give people news now. One of the things our CEO here at NCN says a lot of the time is that the deadline for news is no longer at 6 o'clock.
1: Yeah.
2: It is right now.
1: It's right.
2: And we have to be able to answer that question. And we've been able to do that through the development of this app and now through promoting. You can download the NCN app very simply. 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
3: Welcome back to another episode of The President's Diary, where we highlight the work and leadership of President Dr. Mohamed Irfan Ali. This week, we saw the President in Essequibo Region 2 for a cabinet outreach, where residents were able to witness the commissioning of the Ana Regina Stadium, a brand new airstrip at Mainstay Waiaka, a drug bond, and so much more. Stay with us as we bring you all of the highlights from this week's episode. President Ali officially launched his Community Ride initiative in Georgetown on Saturday, bringing together community spirit and national unity. The head of state also visited the International Building Expo 2026 at the Ghana National Stadium, where he toured exhibition booths, interacted with exhibitors and patrons, and engaged with families. Investment and economic growth remained high on the national agenda as President Ali met with an executive delegation from the Massey Group led by Chief Executive Officer James McLeishy. The President joined Prime Minister Andrew Holness in meeting members of the local private sector, where discussions centered on expanding trade, boosting investment, and deepening economic cooperation between Guyana and Jamaica. The government will partner with the International Society for Krishna Consciousness to advance primary healthcare delivery and preventative health awareness.
4: People are facing the challenge of mental health, and society is facing the challenge of societal decay. And the only constant that can allow society to return to the attributes of humanity is the consciousness of oneself. And the consciousness of oneself is the ability to understand that we are nothing but insignificant mortal souls under the command of a superior being.
3: The head of state also paid his final respects to the late Don Singh, a dedicated city councillor. President Ali has announced plans to fully digitize the Ghana Lands and Surveys Commission over the next 4 years.
5: You operate in a new environment where speed, complexity, and interoperability are your new buzzwords. Think about the infrastructure we've been able to deliver in the last 5 years, what we are about to deliver. All of this, every single piece of this puzzle, your imprint, is embedded in that puzzle. And you ought to be proud that in every aspect of this journey of transformation, your imprint is there.
3: The leader met with a group of young professionals to discuss the wealth of opportunities emerging, including the role of the soon-to-be operational Guyana Development Bank. On the regional stage, the head of state joined fellow CARICOM heads of government for the second meeting of the Prime Ministerial Subcommittee on Climate Change and Climate Finance Agenda. 6 new Queen judges were sworn in by President Ali at Office of the President on Wednesday following their appointment by the Judicial Service Commission.
6: In 2024, 10 new such judges took the oath of office. The swearing-in of 6 more judges today reflects a deliberate and necessary effort to strengthen the capacity of our judiciary to meet the demands of an increasingly rights-conscious society, where citizens are more aware of their entitlements and more willing to seek judicial redress.
3: President Ali also joined United States Ambassador Nicole D. Theriot in celebrating the 250th anniversary of the independence of the United States of America. The occasion highlighted 6 decades of enduring friendship and cooperation.
7: Our friends are those who turn up for us. Make no mistake, in life you can have many acquaintances, but the test of friendship is those who will turn up for you. And we have, and I have, a duty as president of Guyana to cultivate relationships.

0: At Ano Regina, the head of state reaffirmed the government's commitment to strengthening Guyana's rice industry with the distribution of over $400 million in grants to rice farmers. Residents of Region 2 are expected to benefit from faster access to medicines following the commissioning of the Ministry of Health's new drug bond at Onderneming. Addressing hundreds gathered for the commissioning ceremony of the Ano Regina Stadium, the president said the state-of-the-art facility represents more than a sporting venue. It is an investment in the future of Essequibo's people and the region's economic development.
1: And with that, we have wrapped up another episode of the President's Diary. Do join us again next time as we continue to follow the footsteps of leadership.
2: Welcome to the Weekly Digest, your quick look at the week's biggest developments from across Guyana. Let's get started. Region 2 takes the spotlight as the government brought the cabinet outreach straight to the people. Here are some images of various ministers in action during the outreach as they listen to the people and address their needs.

0: Meanwhile, parents across several schools in Region 5 on Monday welcomed the smooth distribution of the government's $85,000 Because We Care cash grant.
1: This is one of the bigger primary schools in Region 5, and it has about 317 students. So we have been seeing parents coming in one after the other, and I'm very happy that we don't have long lines, because the process is so smooth that you can quickly be in and out of the school. So there's a steady flow of parents coming in, and most of them are coming with their children, so I'm very happy to see them and their children together.
0: Meanwhile, the construction of a $421.2 million annex at the St. Joseph High School in Georgetown will begin soon, following the groundbreaking ceremony on Wednesday.
2: This forms a part of that vision that is going to start its execution from today with the sod turning. We oftentimes take pictures and we place it up of turning the sod, meaning that we go out there with a shovel, and in this case with maybe some long boots and so on. And we will lift the soil. But it has so much more of a deeper meaning than simply doing that. It says to me that this is a school that has grown from strength to strength, that now houses more than 500 students. And if we are going to give you access, it is not only building a school to give you access, but it's also extending existing schools so that we do not place you in a position where you are overcrowded and cannot thrive in that environment.
0: Prime Minister Brigadier Retired Mark Phillips oversaw the packing of humanitarian relief supplies destined for earthquake-affected communities in Venezuela, reaffirming Guyana's commitment to regional support in times of need. Additionally, regional travel just became easier. Guyana and Barbados marked a historic milestone with the first passenger traveling between the two countries using an electronic identification card.
3: This, of course, is a very historic day. It's a day, of course, that we all know is coming. We knew that President Ali has been pushing this integration, working very closely as well with Prime Minister Martley, who together they have championed the use of the electronic ID card as a means of a travel document to travel between both countries.
0: Investing in our young people remains a top priority, so says Minister Charles Ramson Jr., as he encouraged trainees to embrace new opportunities as they build practical skills that will prepare them for today's evolving workforce.
4: Here it is, you get an opportunity. You know that you have this opportunity here. It means that all of you have to make this commitment today, that you're going to complete

0: this program. Complete the program. At minimum, I want you to tell yourself that you have to complete this program. Not for me, not for your teachers and your lecturers, your trainers, the other members of the staff. Don't do that for me. Don't do that for them. Do it for you.
1: 21 families on the Essex River Coast moved one step closer to owning their dream homes after receiving cement and steel vouchers from the Minister of Housing, Colin Crowell. Beginning July 8, pensioners across Guyana will receive $20,000 annual transportation allowance, delivering on another promise made in the 2026 national budget.
2: As I'm crossing the mighty Essequibo River to head to Region 2, I'm very happy to announce that your transportation grant of $20,000 will be available on Wednesday, July 8th. This is the transportation grant that was allotted in the 2026 budget to our senior citizens or our old age pensioners. We are happy to make this process very easy and seamless for you. We know every day you need to take transportation to go somewhere, whether it's taking a boat ride or ferry ride across the river, taking a taxi to get your groceries, or maybe heading to the hospital or clinic for your medication.
1: The Guyana Police Force officially launched activities to mark its 187th anniversary, with Senior Minister Dr. Ashley Singh joining in the celebrations and recognizing the force's service to the nation. Installation of the country's first public MRI machine is now underway at the Georgetown Public Hospital, bringing advanced diagnostic care within the reach of every citizen. Strengthening the justice system also remained in focus as Attorney General Anan Nandalal joined President Dr. Muhammad Irfan Ali for the swearing of the 6 new puny judges. And that's a wrap on this week's edition of the Weekly Digest. Thanks for watching. Stay informed, stay connected, and join us next week for another roundup of stories moving Guyana forward. I'm Michael
3: Young.
1: That
3: has brought us to the end of Information for Nation Building. This program serves to bring you updates on the work and initiatives being undertaken by the government of Guyana.
4: 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Kakwapan unaw at kay wanamaj deik. 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

me sitting all alone, baby, at the corner table. And I'll be sitting there smiling, honey, sitting over there somewhere by myself smoking a cigarette. Then you're gonna feel that you'll have to come over and say something real nice to me. Oh, baby, that's when my eyes will get wet.

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O Lord, look at the condition of the world today. What has happened to it? Human beings have changed so much. The sun has not changed. The moon has not changed. The sky has not changed. But look and see how much human beings have changed. A very awkward time has dawned. Today, humankind follow the path of adharam rather than dharm. Let the life and the teachings of the late Bapuji be an inspiration to us. If we human beings were to live in love and unity among ourselves, if we were to follow diligently the principles of dharm, then this wonderful drama of our lives would not have been destroyed. To follow the path of dharm is the only guarantee to peace, happiness, and prosperity.

According to Hindu dharma, Draupadi prayed fervently. Lord Krishna ran from Dwaraka to relieve her distress. Gajendra prayed ardently. Lord Hari marched with his disc to protect him. It was the prayer of Meera that converted the bed of nails into a bed of roses and the cobra into a flower garland. It was the prayer of Prahlad that rendered cool the burning oil when it was poured on his head. Namdev prayed, and Vithal came out of the murti to eat his food. Eknath prayed, and Lord Hari showed his form with four hands. Narad is still praying. We must pray fervently, and the respective divine blessings will be there. Such is the mahima of prayer. Let us now glorify the name of Lord Sri Ram and Ghanshyam.

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Behold, these are the days, says the Lord, when I'm about to gather together my fragmented body, my bride. For too long she's been separated from me, and I desire once again to gather her together like mother hen would gather her chicks. I desire to comfort her and love her and make her my own. 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I want to restore you. 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
1: 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Kakuwapan unaw at Regional Radio Station Kit Ijaan Kapam, Maburuma, Essequibo Coast, Bartica, Oriela, Madia, Binahil, Anay, Lethem, na ikaisharton I. This is 102.5 FM, 560 AM, The Voice of Guyana, broadcasting on our regional radio stations in Maburuma, Essequibo Coast, Bartica, Oriela, Madia, Binahil, Anay, Lethem, and Aishalton.
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3: 6 hours.

0: with Moira Alderson. The US and Iran have traded strikes for a second night, with the Iranian foreign ministry condemning American attacks on civilian infrastructure as a war crime. The US military says it struck some 90 military targets. Iran reported explosions in several coastal areas. From Jerusalem, our correspondent Caroline Davis.
1: This is clearly an escalation that we've seen in the course of 2 days, 2 days of strikes by both sides. Of course, we have seen tit-for-tat attacks over the course, even since the ceasefire was agreed back in early April, but this level of escalation is different. And of course, it was yesterday that President Trump said very clearly that the ceasefire was over, that the memorandum of understanding that had been signed and is less than a month old, that was also considered to be over as well. And the big question, of course, is how far does this go?
0: The BBC has found evidence that false and misleading claims about Ebola are fueling violence against health workers in the Democratic Republic of Congo. There have been at least 12 claims of community resistance, including personal assaults, attacks on medical facilities, and interference with safe burial procedures. False claims are circulating that Ebola does not exist, that health workers are deliberately infecting people or harvesting their organs, and that the Ebola response is a money-making scheme. Dr. Emi Munda Nule is from the International Federation of Red Cross and Red Crescent Societies.
2: All of this misinformation are directly affecting our operation on a daily basis and also affecting the security of our volunteers, but also of our staff. When communities don't believe on the disease, when communities don't believe on our action, immediately when we are coming to support the communities, there will be resistance.
0: Bangladesh says nearly 750 people, most of them children, have died in the past 4 months from confirmed and suspected cases of measles. There are currently nearly 1,000 new cases every day, with hospitals struggling to cope. Our correspondent Azadeh Mashiri visited one of the hospitals tackling the outbreak in Dhaka.
3: We've reached the top floor of this hospital and have put our masks on because we're in a specialist measles ward. All around us, there are dozens of families with their babies. They're lying on thin blankets. Some of them are rocking their children to calm them down. Others are fanning them because it's so hot and humid. Hospital officials have told us this ward has more than double the amount of patients it can handle, and they've run out of beds.
0: The deputy prosecutor of the International Criminal Court says it's found concrete evidence of crimes against humanity committed in Darfur during Sudan's civil war. In her first interview since the ICC launched the investigation, Nazat Shamim Khan said the paramilitary rapid support forces had perpetrated atrocities, including in the cities of Al-Dunayna and Al-Fasha. The paramilitary group deny this. BBC News. Germany says President Trump has agreed to sell it long-range American Tomahawk missiles. Chancellor Friedrich Merz said the deal, agreed on the sidelines of the NATO summit in Ankara, would close a critical gap in defence. Donald Trump previously scrapped a plan agreed by Joe Biden to deploy US Tomahawk missiles in Germany. Agreed in 2024, it was meant as a stopgap until comparable European weapons could be developed. Ukraine has continued to attack Russian energy infrastructure. The governor of the Tver region, northwest of Moscow, said an oil depot was set alight. Meanwhile, in the southern region of Stavropol Krai, fuel tanks were set ablaze. The local governor said people nearby had been evacuated from their homes. A zoo in southern China has called on the public for help in locating over 100 animals that escaped in the aftermath of deadly floods. Typhoon Maisak hit the Guangxi region, killing 39 people and forcing tens of thousands from their homes. The zoo's enclosures were damaged, allowing zebras, deer, alpacas and other animals to escape. FIFA has defended the decisions of its match officials at the World Cup after Egypt complained of bias in their round of 16 loss against Argentina. The Egyptian Football Association says it can't stay silent about what it says were blatant unfair errors by the match referee. Here's Elettra Naismith.
4: Egypt were 2-0 up against the defending champions before Argentina reeled off 3 late goals in 13 minutes to pull off one of the most stunning comebacks in World Cup history. It left their star striker Lionel Messi in tears and Egypt furious. They say they suffered injustice at the hands of the French referee, arguing that poor decisions, including a disallowed goal, were down to favouritism towards their opponents. FIFA has rejected the claim, saying questioning the integrity of match officials is wrong. It said they made honest, independent decisions and did their best.
0: That's the latest BBC News.
5: You're with us on The Voice of Guyana. It is 6:07. At this point, we do not have any announcement of death. However, we've got a message.
6: 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You are requested to meet with the Director of Public Prosecutions by Friday, 17th July, at the Office of the Director of Public Prosecutions, Lot 1, Rabbit Walk, Evelary, Kingston, Georgetown, or call telephone number 226-0719. I repeat, you're requested to meet with the Director of Public Prosecutions by Friday, 17th July, at the Office of the Director of Public Prosecutions, Lot 1, Rabbit Walk, Evelary, Kingston, Georgetown, or call telephone number 226-0719. The message sent by the Director of Public Prosecutions and is for Stacy Goodridge of Lot 14, Silver Hill, Linden Highway, or a family member.
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Our prayer is that your relationship with Christ is strengthened and that you are blessed with the time you spend in the Word of God with us today.

0: Hello, friends. This is Sienna Wood coming to you from Austin, Texas, partnering with the Foundation Baptist Church in Guyana. As a baby, I was left in an orphanage by my mother who could not afford to care for me. But a family from America traveled across the ocean to adopt me, rescuing me from a life of unknown heartache and turmoil. Just as I was rescued from a physical darkness that day, I would like to share with you how I was rescued from a spiritual darkness. From the time I was adopted, I've grown up in a Christian home. I've never been involved in the so-called bigger sins of this world. I was in church every time the doors were open. I had good friends. I obeyed my parents, and I did all of these good things. But at the age of 12, I realized that no matter how much good I did, nothing except the blood of Christ could get me to heaven. I realized that although I hadn't committed any big sins in the eyes of others, the fact that I had sinned even a little bit meant that I deserved to go to hell for all of eternity. The Bible says in Romans 3:23, "For all have sinned and come short of the glory of God." I realized that no matter how hard I tried, I could never work my way into heaven. There was nothing that I could do that would be good enough to deserve to be with God. But despite my own shortcomings, God had made a way. Through sending His only Son to die on the cross, God gave us the free gift of salvation, making a way for us to escape eternal damnation. John 3:16 says, "For God so loved the world that He gave His only begotten Son, that whosoever believeth on Him should not perish but have everlasting life." I realized that one day I would die, and when I did, I would go to one of two places, heaven or hell. God gave the world a gift, the gift of eternal salvation from the damnation of hell, a place of darkness and fire. God desires for all of us to spend eternity with Him in heaven, but I knew that I had a choice to make, a choice to accept or reject God's free gift. And that day, I made the choice to accept it. I prayed and accepted Jesus into my heart, asking Him to save me from my sin and the consequence of hell I so greatly deserved. Right then, as I sat on my mom's bed, I knew that no matter when I died, I would go to heaven. Not because of anything that I had done, but because I accepted the gift God so freely gave. Many today are trusting in their own works, being kind or doing good. But the reality is, God is the only way. Listener, what are you trusting in to save you? Are you hoping that one day you might end up in heaven? Well, I'm here to tell you, there's no need to hope, doubt, or wonder. The Bible says you can know 100% sure you are on your way to heaven. It's a simple choice to accept the free gift of salvation, one that you can make right now, wherever you may be listening from. Will you make that choice today?
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0: Good morning. How are you this morning? It is a Thursday, the 9th of July, 2026. Happy Thursday. Welcome to The Breakfast Show. I'm Dapper Francis. Great to be with you. I am inviting you to stay with me right up until 9 hours this morning. Let's get our day started right here on The Voice of Guyana. Hope that you have had yourself a peaceful night's rest, a refreshing night's rest, and you are ready for this brand new day filled with amazing possibilities and probabilities. Certainly hope that you're ready to grab at least one of them as well. Welcome to The Breakfast Show. Let's get started with our inspirational dose of wisdom. Then we'll get our first song, which I hope you will dance to, you will sing to. It is Thursday, so we bring you all our old school music on a Thursday. And we'll start with Millie with My Boy Lollipop. Enjoy.
1: Winsome Henry, and here is your inspirational dose of wisdom. Happiness is not something that is ready-made. It comes from your own actions. This quote is a gentle nudge to create joy through the choices you make each day. I am Winsome Henry, and that was your dose of wisdom.

0: That's my boy Lollipop. That's an old one there. And I hope that you'll enjoy that one as we get our morning started right here on The Breakfast Show. 6:16 it is. Let's check in on the weather for today as issued by the National Weather Watch Center.
1: With the check of the weather, I am Oshana Hopiwana. Cloudy skies with isolated to scattered showers of varying intensities can be expected over coastal Guyana during the morning period. Conditions are expected to improve from the afternoon as partly cloudy to sunny skies will likely persist. Inland areas along regions 1 to 7 and 10 can expect cloudy skies with isolated to scattered showers and thunder showers from the afternoon. For winds, a gentle to moderate breeze from the east to the southeast can be expected. Now, maximum temperatures will range between 29 and 31 degrees Celsius along the coast and between 31 and 33 degrees Celsius elsewhere. Now, for your extended forecast, on Friday, cloudy skies with isolated to scattered showers can be expected over coastal regions 3 to 5 during the morning hours. Improvements are expected to improve from mid-morning as partly cloudy and sunny skies will likely persist. Regions 1 to 6 inland areas and southern Guyana can expect cloudy skies with scattered showers, intermittent rain, and isolated thunder showers. And until next time, have a great day.

0: Thank you, Shanna, for the weather forecast for today's issued by the National Weather Watch Centre. You can join us again at approximately 7:15 for another weather forecast. Let's check on the traffic for those who are on the road at this hour of the morning. Just to let you know, we're starting on the east coast of Demerara at the University of Guyana end. We've got a good flow of traffic up and down the east coast of Demerara. Sun is now coming out. Pretty cool morning as well. Now we'll head right over to the western end of the Demerara River, and we're starting at a Vreeden Hope Junction, and we're seeing a good flow of traffic, nothing too significant, most of it heading towards the Stelling area, but pretty cool and easy breezy on the western end at a Vreeden Hope Junction. But at the roundabout, heading towards the approach road of the Barajagdeo Demerara River Bridge, pretty busy. We've got a very, very steady flow of traffic around the roundabout, traffic coming from all directions, and the sun is coming out as well. As we move to the east bank of Demerara, we have got a few vehicles up and down, nothing too significant. Sun is also coming out. And as we move to the diamond end, well, even fewer vehicles at this hour. But the sun is out. That's a good sign. And please ensure that you're honoring the rules of the road. We still do not have access to the Harbour Bridge. But as we move across to the Houston end, we are seeing a few vehicles up and down the east bank of Demerara. Of course, more heading towards the city than we've got heading up at this moment. And as we move down to the DSL intersection, we are seeing a few vehicles, nothing too significant at this hour. We're looking at a possible buildup of traffic on the western end of the Mandela Avenue. But again, nothing too significant at this hour of the morning. At the Jaguar roundabout, bright sunshine, and we've got a nice flow of traffic, nothing too steady, and a good flow around the roundabout as well. So that's what's happening, just the early movers and shakers on the roadway. And just would like to wish you well. Be safe as you use the roadways today. Look out for pedestrians as well. 6:20, let's get your economic report. We apologize, we do not have your Burbies Bridge report today, neither do we have your ferry crossing. However, we've got your economic report, then we will get us some more songs, which will take us to 6:30. We'll bring you your road safety talk then, compliments of the Guyana Oil Company, excellence in service. 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
1: 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I am Fuchsia Lung, and this has been your economic report as of July 8, 2026.

0: 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Following our road safety talk, we've got your community bulletin, and we've got some information to share with you relative to the $100,000 cash grant. We've got an update for you, so I hope that you'll stick around as we share that. Following that, we've got your revenue update, your sports news, and then we will start next hour with the first major newscast. It is 6:30. 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

0: 6 hours, 33 days. It is a Thursday, the 9th of July, 2026. How are you today? I hope that you are well. And if it is that you're not so well, you're not feeling like yourself, as always advise that you check out your local, your nearest health professional so that you can check on yourself, just ensure everything is okay and you are functioning well, because you don't want to be in a space where you're not functioning well, where you're not feeling like yourself, but you're pressing on. We should never normalize pressing on if you're not feeling like yourself, okay? So that's one. Number two, if today's your birthday, happy birthday to you. If it's your anniversary, happy anniversary. Just want to wish you well and hope that you will enjoy your day today and wish you many, many happy returns as well. You don't need anyone to celebrate you. Go out and celebrate yourself, okay? If there's something you always wanted to do, go and do it. Once it's within the confines of the law, should I add? But go out and enjoy yourself. So good morning to you, wherever it is you are. And if it is that you're in Guyana, you are visiting Guyana, you are listening to us, good morning. Welcome to a piece of paradise. We have got our cricketers in Guyana, West Indies team. They have landed in this land of ours, a land of many waters. And I certainly hope that you guys will have a good match. We'll talk about that in a few. But let's get to the Honorable Minister of Finance, because last evening he gave us an update relative to the $100,000 cash grant. And I know many persons have been asking me questions, you know, all sorts. And I didn't have an answer for you. But let's see if we can get some answers relative to those who do not have a bank account and who do not wish to have a bank account as well. So let's listen into this and we'll be back.
1: Fellow Guyanese, it is my great pleasure and privilege to provide a further update on the implementation of our government's national cash grant initiative. You would recall that His Excellency President Irfan Ali had late last year announced.
0: Okay, so this is 10 minutes. I will not have the time to play the entirety of this, and I don't want to get ahead of the news, because the news does say what will happen. But just to sum up, in the interest of time, I didn't realize it was 10 minutes. I'm now looking at it being 10 minutes. In the interest of time, he would have mentioned that more than 470,000 persons would have received their cash grant via the web portal that was created to facilitate that for those with bank accounts and so on. However, for those without a bank account, but who are desirous of collecting their cash grant, they can do so via the same web portal, but there is an option there for you to indicate that you would require or you desire to have a check cut for you. Instead of inserting your banking information, you have the option of just indicating that you'd like to have a check. And he did say that you should indicate, well, they will contact you. This is how you will know that your check is ready. They will contact you via the number that you have registered with, or another an alternative address that you would have provided in the registration process. Now, last evening, I was trying to register someone, but I didn't get on because the person didn't have a TIN. So if it is that you don't have a TIN, you need to get a TIN. So that's the other aspect of it. So I know there are persons who would have called and asked about whether you've got a TIN, you don't have a TIN. Everyone apparently needs a TIN, okay? So whether you've got a bank account or not, you need a TIN. So you still need to get a TIN, because when I went on the website, a TIN was requested. So if you have a TIN, though, and you don't have a bank account, you don't wish to have a bank account, you can register via the web portal that was provided for everyone to register. And then you insert the relevant information, you go through the liveness test and all of the good stuff. And then with regard to the option of getting your check, you have to then indicate that you'll like to have a check as opposed to have your banking information inserted. And that is in sum what the minister would have indicated. So all those who have not collected their cash grant, but they are desirous of doing so, you can do so via the web portal. Go register and indicate that you'd like to have a check, and they will facilitate that process for you. So I hope that helps for all the questions that I would have had relative to those who do not have a bank account. Now, I did say that the West Indies team, they are in Guyana. They will be playing at the Providence National Stadium, the Guyana National Stadium, Providence, July 11, 13, and 16. And this is a one-day international series against New Zealand. So they're opening with three matches in Guyana. And the Honorable Minister of Culture, Youth and Sport, well, Minister within the Ministry of Culture, Youth and Sport, Honorable Stephen Jacobs, he welcomed the team. He congratulated them on their series win over Sri Lanka, their test series win. Did you know West Indies won their test series? They did. So he congratulated them. He welcomed them to Guyana. So they are here preparing for their match. In addition to that, we will also turn our attention to the GSL. The GSL is scheduled for July as well, July, August. So we'll talk some more about that. But they have launched a young, aspiring Guyanese. Well, they've launched, let me just give you the exact name of the competition. It's an emerging sports photographer competition, and it's for young, aspiring Guyanese and photographers. So there is a mechanism for you to find out some more information. GSLT20.com, and you can find out some more information about this competition and ways in which you can enter and ensure that you enter to give yourself a chance to win the prize that they've got as well. Remember, the Teach Them Young Learn to Swim program is on. We advise you to register. They've also advised that if you are in Georgetown, that is, they are holding this at the Colgrain Pool on Cam Street. So if it is that you have not registered, registration guarantees a spot. But in the event you have not registered, you can turn up on the dates that they have available and you can learn to swim. It's free of cost. It's facilitated via the National Sports Commission, Ministry of Culture, Youth and Sports. So they have today. No, in fact, they will restart tomorrow, the 10th, the 11th, 12th, 13th, 14th, and in August as well. So you can register, which guarantees you a spot, or you can turn up on the days. And they've gone from 8 to 9, 9 to 10, 10 to 11, 11 to 12, 1 to 2, 2 to 3. And this is a Colgrain Pool. This is for those in Georgetown primarily. But you can call Paul Mahaika. I did share his number before, and ensure that you find out about the availability of the class in your community, in your region, so that you and your kids can certainly sign up and be part of that. Okay? That's it. And then, of course, the FIBA Basketball World Cup 2027 America's pre-qualifiers is happening at the Cliff Anderson Sports Hall. We really want you to go out there and support this as well. Admission is relatively inexpensive, so you can go out there and just ensure that you pick up your tickets and support that. There's also the Guyana Motor Racing and Sports Club, Guyana Grand Prix, they're calling it. And this is scheduled for July 11 to 12. So lots of sporting activities happening in Guyana. And you can pick up your tickets at the GMRNSC from 8 a.m. to 4 p.m. Monday to Friday. They are in Albert Street. Now, there's a mop-up for the... And I have to go because time is catching up on me. We've got revenue update coming up at 6:45. But there is a mop-up for the cash grant. And, today is the last day. And this is for region number 2, Department of Education, 9 a.m. So those in region number 2, today's your day. The last opportunity for you to pick up your cash grant. I'm sure there will be other opportunities, but this is a time when they're allowing you to go pick up your cash grant in an event you haven't. This is for the Because We Care cash grant. This is for those who are of school age. They've registered in the system. Parents and guardians, you can go pick up your child's Because We Care cash grant. Region 2. Today's your day to do the mop-up. Now, NCN has a budding broadcasters 2026. They are inviting young passionate persons who are interested in media. It will be, in fact, from the 27th of July to the 31st of July, so just a few days. And it's open to children 6 to 12 years old. And registration ends on July 22. It's from 9 a.m. to 12:30 p.m. Building Guyana's Future Broadcasters today. You can scan the code. There's a QR code to register. And you can check this out on NCN's Facebook page. Okay? All right, guys. That's all the time I've got. Let's get to our... Oh, no. I don't have time to get to our Guyanese breakfast dish of the day because time has elapsed. We've got revenue update coming up in just a few. But let me just also remind you, while we're waiting on the 6:45 hour, that Region 2... is affording kids the opportunity, school-age kids, to have the opportunity to have their dental checkups at the public hospital, Surrey and Regina Health Center, Lima Regional Hospital, Good Hope Health Center, and Charity Hospital as well. They will provide dental checkups, teeth cleaning, fillings, oral health advice, and promoting healthy smiles as well. Please ensure you take advantage, parents and guardians, of that opportunity and ensure that you take your child to those health facilities and have them check up on their teeth. Okay? Alrighty. Time 6:45. It's now time to get to a revenue update.
2: 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A pleasant day to you. Welcome to Revenue Update. 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Here's Communications Officer Fabian Klaus with the details. Fabian?
3: Thank you, Maggie Lawrence, and greetings, Radio Guyana. Now, if you're building your first home and maybe you took a mortgage from the bank, you may be eligible for a tax relief on the interest paid on that mortgage. So I'll spend a few minutes on mortgage interest relief, who qualifies, and what documents that you'll need when you are applying. So mortgage interest relief, it's a tax rebate provided under Section 20A1 of the Income Tax Act. And it allows eligible individuals to deduct the interest paid on the housing mortgage loan when they're calculating their taxable income. The mortgage, however, must be obtained from a licensed financial institution or an approved financial company, and it must be used for one of the following. That is to purchase land to build a residential home, to construct a residential building, or to purchase an existing residential building. The operative word here is residential, must be for residential purposes only. And this relief is designed to make home ownership more affordable by reducing the amount of income tax that you pay. So to qualify for mortgage interest relief, you must meet all of the following requirements. Number one, you must be a first-time homeowner. You must occupy the property as your residence. The principal amount borrowed must not exceed $30 million, and you must be residing in Guyana. Lastly, you must be either the sole or joint owner of the property and the sole or joint borrower of the mortgage. Those are very important. In addition, all relevant tax returns for the past 8 years must be filed, and taxes due must be fully paid. So when you're ready to apply, you'll need to submit these documents to the Guyana Revenue Authority. There's a mortgage interest relief section that you submit these documents to. Completed application form, it's also known as a Form 1. There is another document called a letter from your lending institution confirming the purpose of the mortgage loan. That's called a Form 2. You'll also need a yearly interest schedule from your lender, that is the bank, a certified copy of the property's transport or the title certificate or the lease agreement showing the mortgage. You'll need a certified copy of your loan agreement. And if the title is not yet available, you can have a copy of the sale or purchase agreement. You'll also need a copy of your identification card, either passport, ID passport, or your driver's license. You'll need to provide photographs of the property showing the front, back, and both sides. And you'll need proof of your nominated savings account number. And finally, provide your current mobile number to the Guyana Revenue Authority or an email address. Submit these documents. They will be reviewed. The officer from the Mortgage Interest Relief Section will contact you once it's approved, conduct an interview with you, and from there, you'll be approved for mortgage interest relief.
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0: It is 6:49. We've got your sports news coming right up. But before we get there, let's get to our Guyanese breakfast dish of the day. And credit to Candy the Glam Cook for this one.
4: It's time for breakfast.
5: And today we're making pumpkin sweet rice or pumpkin rice pudding. Let's get into the recipe. All right, here I have some water in a pot. I will add some cinnamon, star anise, and some cloves. You want to boil that until the water reduces about a cup. Then come in with your washed white rice. We'll give it a stir and allow it to cook until all that liquid evaporates. You want to cook this on a low heat. Once the rice is fully cooked, this is where you want to come in with your milks. I will be adding some half and half milk and cream. You could also add whole milk alone here if you like. I will add some evaporated milk, some brown sugar, give that a stir and allow that to go on low heat until that liquid evaporates as well. Now that we have all the milks reduced, this is the perfect texture, but I like to go in with my masher and just mash it into that nice poppy texture. You know that pudding texture? Yes, this is the hack. I like to go in with my masher and just mash some of the rice. After that, I will come in with my pumpkin. I'm using the pumpkin in the can, but feel free to use fresh if you like. I will also add some sweetened condensed milk and some cinnamon and nutmeg. Give everything a good stir and allow to go on low heat for about 5 minutes or so. And lastly, you want to come in with some vanilla extract. At this point, you should have your heat turned off. And yeah, that's basically it. This is absolutely amazing. You guys will not regret trying this recipe. And here you have it, pumpkin sweet rice or pumpkin rice pudding.
6: And breakfast is served.
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1: Now with your Thursday morning sportscast, I'm Travis Seymour. First up, Ghana's campaign got off to a stuttering start in the opening clash of the FIBA America Cup 2029 Caribbean pre-qualifiers. The Guyanese spin, the Turks and Caicos, lost 68-55 at the Cliff Anderson Sports Hall. The Locals led out of the blocks 12-10, but Trevante Garland played some vital minutes in the second period as they overtook the lead after outplaying the Guyanese 21-11 in the second quarter. Garland was finished with 13 points in a low-scoring contest. Turks continues their trek into the third quarter, leading 24-19 in the period as they extended their advantage in the game to 54-42 going into the fourth. Ghana made an offensive comeback in the fourth quarter with Kevin Mikkel scoring 24 points. Kevon Wiggins also had 9 points as they lost comfortably by 13 points, 68-55. Meanwhile, the island nation of Barbados defeated the Cayman Islands 89-54. Other wins include St. Vincent, who beat Grenada 85-66, and Antigua, who defeated Bermuda 82-50. Quarterfinal lineup for the 2026 FIFA World Cup is complete after the dramatic round of 16 delivered stunning upsets, thrilling finishes, and plenty of talking points. In downtown Georgetown, football fans share their predictions on who they believe will go all the way.
2: So I'm here standing at the Stabroek Market. We're talking all things World Cup today. Of course, all the round of 16 matches are over and we're dealing with quarterfinals. We'll be going around to folks right around here in Georgetown, downtown Georgetown rather, and we'll be hearing who they have to win the World Cup. All right, so I'm here with Sebastian once again. Sebastian's a big Brazil fan. No Brazil t-shirt today. I guess that's because you guys are out of the tournament.
3: Yeah, well, we out of the tournament. I would say it's the coach, right? For the last 4 World Cup, we've been knocked out by a European team. So this time,

0: like Job?
1: Yeah, I'm Job cousin.
2: I'm back in the best, you don't know, Portugal. But you don't know, that man get knocked out. But Messi got go. You know what I mean? But other than that, we see FIFA as robbery right now, buddy. He's been shoving this guy, man. Yo, huh?
3: Tell me where exactly. Where exactly is robbery?
2: You don't get in, the man ain't getting card. You see him, man, is supposed to get in red card and everything. You ain't seen, though. It's one-sided. Remember how Messi's done FIFA Princess, buddy?
4: You don't know. France winning the World Cup. France got a good team. That man playing good. They got good defense. They got good strikers. The coach is a good coach. Plus, they're investing in the players.
5: This I want Morocco or Norway win this World Cup. We need a new beginner. Them they're wrong. Since in Bangs, Cork time, I was a little boy. I seen them name in Cork. I never seen Norway in Cork. I never seen Morocco in Cork. So I want them to get a chance.
6: But I think France, because they play a good ball. And so far, so good. It's France and Argentina in it. But me team is France.
7: In basketball news now, the island nation Barbados opened their FIBA America pre-qualifier campaign with a 35-point win over the Cayman Islands, 89-54. Barbados had several playmakers, with Kieron Alexander leading the way with 15 points, 12 from DeRoni Hurley and 13 from Carl Thorpe. The Barbadian led from start as they outscored the Cayman Islands in the first quarter 19-10 and 29-9 in the second quarter. The Cayman Islands led only in the fourth quarter 19-17 to suffer heavy defeat 89-54. At present, Bermuda and Antigua are locked in battle at the Sports Hall. The feature contest at 20 overseas Ghana begin their quest to advance to the next stage of the FIBA Caribbean AmeriCup 2029 pre-qualifiers against the Turks and Caicos Islands. In cricket news, the West Indies head coach Darren Sammis credited Justin Greaves' outstanding performance against Sri Lanka to the hard work he's been putting in behind the scenes. Sammis says the all-rounder's commitment in training is now paying dividends on the international stage.
8: Coach Floyd always spoke about, you know, how well he's batting. I remember a net session, he challenged Shoma Jaden and Kimber Roach, and everybody was just watching the live net, and he was just giving them talk, and it was... I think it's something that triggered the type of batting performance we were going to have in this test series.
7: Sammy said Greaves' dedication to nets has translated into strong performances in the middle, where the Barbados all-rounder playing a key role in the West Indies test series victory over Sri Lanka.
8: Whatever he's done, and that's not even cricket, it's just from his social skills, the way he looks like he's enjoying the game. Keep it up, because I've seen a change from the last year that I've been in him, and it's working. So long may it continue.
7: Sammy noted that Greaves has grown both as a cricketer and as a person, saying his confidence and maturity and enjoyment of the game has been evident throughout the series. Now to squash news. The nation's squash team and Tuesday departed for the British Virgin Islands as they look to defend their Junior Caribbean Area Squash Association Championships. The full team includes Captain Blake Edwards, Breno De Silva, Egan Bulkan, Emily Fongafat, Ethan Bulkan, among others. Ghana Squash Association President David Finance says this is critical to the continued growth and trajectory of the nursery of the sport.
9: This tour is an important part of our commitment to player development, providing opportunities for our athletes to test themselves, learn, and grow. We're pleased with the dedication and the effort the players have shown throughout their preparation and selection process. I want to say a special thanks to the government of Guyana for these facilities, which have served as a great training ground.
7: He said the goal is to create a positive experience that supports the development of youths as athletes and young ambassadors of Guyana.
9: Confident the team will compete with determination, sportsmanship, and pride as they represent the nation in British Virgin Islands. We wish the players, coaches, and officials safe travels and every success.
7: Ghana is a serial winner in the junior category, last year reclaiming their title after 2022 to make it 13 titles overall in juniors. The team is sponsored by Ocado Inc., Enet, KFC, and Bounty Farms Limited. Ocado Ghana CEO Alisa Diabro says her team encouraged the players to match their success of last year.
10: I've actually had the privilege over the last few months to witness what these kids do. And I must say, it's deeply fulfilling as a sponsor to see what level of commitment they've had. Parents also don't get enough credit, but really and truly,

0: The sports news was produced in the newsroom of NCN thanks to our sportscaster Travis Seymour.
1: Sunburst orange juice for a burst of refreshment. Sunburst orange juice time.
0: 7 hours.
2: The news. 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The news is compiled and edited in the newsroom of the National Communications Network.
0: With the news, I am Deborah Francis. Good morning. First, the lead stories. Over 470,000 Guyanese receive cash grants as Phase 3 begins. President Ali touts free UG online studies for an diaspora. Because We Care cash grant mop-up continues across Guyana. Regionally, Barbados's Prime Minister calls for regional action on rising food prices. And internationally, German doctor jailed for murder of 15 patients. Those were your lead stories. The details of these and others in a moment.
3: Dengue symptoms can range from mild to severe. Mild symptoms include fever, headaches, eye pains, muscle pains, joint pains, nausea, vomits, generalized weakness, and severe fatigue. Within a few days, a rash can appear. Severe symptoms include persistent vomiting and bleeding from any site. These sites can include the nose, a heavy menstrual cycle, and even blood in the urine or stool. If you are experiencing any of these symptoms, please seek medical attention urgently.

0: Thanks for joining us now for the details of the news. The government has launched the third phase of its national cash grant initiative, allowing eligible Guyanese without bank accounts or those who prefer not to use direct deposit to receive their $100,000 grant by check. In an announcement, Finance Minister Dr. Ashley Singh says more than 470,000 Guyanese have already benefited, with billions of dollars injected into the economy through the program.
1: I'm pleased to report to you, my dear Guyanese brothers and sisters, that we have, as of today, processed a total of 470,420 cash grants. This translates, as you can imagine, into a total of $47 billion being injected into the disposable incomes of the Guyanese population.
0: Dr. Singh says persons choosing the check option can now register through the cash grant portal, where they will be able to select check payment instead of direct deposit. Following verification, applicants will be notified when and where to collect their check.
1: This third phase will work as follows. The same cash grant portal that was established by the young and very talented team at the National Data Management Authority, a team, incidentally, who deserve our compliments for the excellent work that they did in developing this portal. The portal that is located at cashgrant.gov.gy now has an option for persons to self-register, but to select as their preferred option for the delivery of their cash grant the modality of a check. So those persons who have previously not registered because they didn't have a bank account or because they didn't want to provide their bank account information, you are now invited to visit cashgrant.gov.gy, register and enter your relevant identity and other information.
0: That's Honorable Finance Minister Ashley Singh, Dr. Ashley Singh. Guyanese living abroad may soon have access to free online programs through the University of Guyana as the government moves to expand tertiary education opportunities for the diaspora. President Dr. Irfan Ali announced the initiative during an engagement with members of the Guyanese community in St. Lucia, where he outlined plans to strengthen ties with citizens living overseas. He said the proposal builds on the government's broader education agenda, including free tuition at the University of Guyana and the continued expansion of the Guyana Online Academy of Learning GOAL Scholarship Program.
2: What we want to do at least once every year in the beginning is to take the mobile government service across every country where we have large diaspora so we can service that diaspora with one unit, whether it's NIS, birth certificate, replacement of any document, all of these things.
0: President Ali said the government aims to expand the University of Guyana's online programs so that Guyanese living overseas and their children can pursue degrees, including in education and nursing, free of cost. He said the initiative forms part of the government's broader vision to better serve the diaspora while also fostering stronger families, communities, and a deeper connection between overseas Guyanese and their homeland. Agriculture Minister Zulfikar Mustafa on Wednesday spearheaded the distribution of relief checks to rice farmers from Region 5. This is in keeping with a commitment made by President Irfan Ali during a consultation with hundreds of rice farmers at the Arthur Chong Conference Center in April this year. The initiative was announced as a targeted intervention to assist rice producers as the industry continues to navigate increasing global challenges affecting agricultural production, input costs, and international markets. Through the program, farmers cultivating 50 acres or less are receiving $10,000 per acre. In Region 5, 1,387 rice farmers cultivating a combined 104,519 acres are expected to benefit from over $1.1 billion. The Ministry of Education is continuing the nationwide distribution of the Because We Care Cash Grant through its ongoing mop-up exercise, ensuring that every eligible child benefits. The mop-up phase provides parents and guardians who are unable to collect or who were unable to collect their child's grant during the initial distribution period with another opportunity to receive the financial assistance of $85,000 per child. Education officials are encouraging eligible recipients to take advantage of the exercise by visiting their designated distribution centers with the required identification and supporting documents. The Because We Care Cash Grant forms part of the government's efforts to ease the financial burden on families as they prepare children for school. The initiative assists with the purchase of essential school supplies, uniforms, footwear, and other educational necessities. The ministry has been conducting distribution across all regions and says the mop-up exercise is intended to ensure that no eligible student is left behind. Parents and guardians who have not yet collected a grant are being urged to do so before the exercise concludes. The new Brigdam Police Headquarters is now renamed the National Security Tower, Guyana Police Force, and stands as an iconic symbol of the government's commitment to transforming the police force into a modern, professional, and citizen-focused law enforcement agency. So says Senior Minister with responsibility for finance, Dr. Ashni Singh, during a tour of the facility.
3: What we have here is a major investment made by President Ali's government as part of a bigger agenda to realize a truly modern police force, well equipped for the requirements of modern Guyana.
0: The minister noted that while the government is continuously investing in modern infrastructure, its focus also includes building a police force that is equipped to effectively combat crime while earning the trust and confidence of the public.
3: We want to consign to the past the days when citizens don't feel comfortably reporting matters to the police force. We want to achieve a police force that enjoys full, universal public confidence.
0: The new headquarters is approximately 90% complete and is expected to be commissioned by the end of the year. 7 Hours 9, news from the region. In the face of rising food prices, Barbados's Prime Minister Mia Motley has called on her CARICOM colleagues and the region's private sector to create a compact to help address the challenge. Pointing to the tens of millions of dollars in profit made by Massey's Stores Barbados, to illustrate her point, Motley said the company could have accepted lower profits while providing some relief for its customers. Motley said food, sanitary items, and basic household goods cannot keep moving beyond the reach of the ordinary families, while others take every dollar they can get. She was speaking during a high-level private sector session with key CARICOM stakeholders in St. Lucia. Prime Minister Motley stressed that a common regional approach to the issue is required. And finally in the news, at this time, a German palliative care doctor has been sentenced to life imprisonment for killing 15 of his patients. A court in Berlin found the 41-year-old man, named only as Johannes M., in line with German privacy rules, guilty of murdering 12 women and 3 men between September 2021 and July 2024. The authorities believe these killings could be just the tip of the iceberg, and prosecutors are currently investigating dozens of other incidents involving the doctor. His victims were between the ages of 25 and 94. The court heard how they were all critically ill, but that their deaths were not imminent. Prosecutors said during home visits, the doctor administered a lethal combination of various medicines without his patient's consent. On several occasions, they said he set fires to cover his tracks. That has brought us to the end of the news to the moment.
4: Dengue testing is done with a blood test. These tests are available across Guyana. If you're experiencing any signs or symptoms of dengue, please seek medical attention and get tested. Severe forms of dengue, if left untreated, can be life-threatening.
0: Before we go, here's a recap of the lead stories. Over 470,000 Guyanese receive cash grants as phase three begins. President Ali touts free UG online studies for diaspora. Because We Care cash grant mop-up continues across Guyana. Regionally, Barbados's Prime Minister calls for regional action on rising food prices. And internationally, German docked jail for murder of 15 patients. Thanks for joining us. The news came to you compliments of the National Communications Network. I'm Deborah Francis.
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0: 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Let's check in on the weather forecast. In fact, I've got a sponsor time signal. Let's get to that.
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2: With the check of the weather, I am Oshana Hopiwana. Cloudy skies with isolated to scattered showers of varying intensities can be expected over coastal Guyana during the morning period. Conditions are expected to improve from the afternoon as partly cloudy to sunny skies will likely persist. Inland areas along regions 1 to 7 and 10 can expect cloudy skies with isolated to scattered showers and thunder showers from the afternoon. For winds, a gentle to moderate breeze from the east to the southeast can be expected. Now, maximum temperatures will range between 29 and 31 degrees Celsius along the coast and between 31 and 33 degrees Celsius elsewhere. Now, for your extended forecast, on Friday, cloudy skies with isolated to scattered showers can be expected over coastal regions 3 to 5 during the morning hours. Improvements are expected to improve from mid-morning as partly cloudy and sunny skies will likely persist. Regions 1 to 6 inland areas and southern Guyana can expect cloudy skies with scattered showers, intermittent rain, and isolated thunder showers. And until next time, have a great day.

0: Thank you, Shanna, for the weather forecast for today. So you can join us again at approximately 12 hours 25 for another weather forecast. Let's check on the roadway, tell you what's happening. We are on the western end of the Demerara River, and we are at the Vredenhope Junction. Traffic officers are there. There's an increased flow of traffic coming from the west coast end, and bright sunshine. So just ensure that you're paying attention to the traffic officer as he guides you through the morning traffic. As we get to the western end of the Barra-Jagdeo Demerara River Bridge, things have really intensified. We're experiencing a very steady flow of traffic coming from all directions, heading in the direction of the approach road of the Barra-Jagdeo Demerara River Bridge. Bright sunshine as well, and we urge that you be careful on the roadway. As we get to the east bank of Demerara at the Grove end, we are seeing relatively good flow of traffic. Nothing too exciting or too intense at this hour. Bright sunshine. Same situation at Diamond. We're seeing more traffic heading in the direction of the city of Georgetown than we've got heading further up. We still do not have access to the Harbor Bridge camera, but as we get to the Houston end, it is bumper-to-bumper traffic heading up because one lane is being used, heading up the east bank of Demerara, and a very, very steady flow of traffic heading in the direction of the city of Georgetown. The traffic officer is on site, and he is guiding you along, so please pay attention to any signs, any signals. As we get to the DSL Junction, and I see a cyclist, a pedal cyclist, trying to beat the light, sir, that is not a great idea. I've seen so many persons either be critically injured or they have passed on because they try to do all sorts of fancy things at this intersection. It's a pretty large intersection, so please ensure that you're paying attention to the lights. The lights are in working order, and as we stand, there is a buildup of traffic coming from Upper East Bank Demerara, and we've also got a nice buildup coming from the east of Mandela Avenue, and now there's a build-up happening coming from the western end of Mandela Avenue as well. But those from the east bank, they're allowed to be on their way. So it's a nice flow of traffic. At Jaguar Roundabout, blue sky. Beautiful, beautiful view. Blue skies, bright sunshine. And we're seeing an increased flow of traffic around the roundabout. There is somewhat of a stoppage on the inner lane of the roundabout. So please, guys, remember to give way to those on the right and ensure that you're doing the right thing. Allow everyone to get to their destination safely today. Good morning to all of our parents and guardians as well. Ensure that your kids are safe as you get to work. I know it's holiday time, and especially your teenagers, check in on them. Preteens, teenagers, check in on them. The younger ones as well. Ensure you have them in a safe space, in safe company, and someone who is responsible and who will look out for them as well. Please do not lock your kids in the home. I know there are some parents who do it, but it's not a safe practice. So don't get into practice of locking your kids because in event there's a fire, God forbid, or some other emergency, it can be detrimental, very consequential. So please ensure that you find an alternative arrangement so that your kids can be safe during this holiday period. Now, as we get to the University of Guyana end, it's intense. Bumper-to-bumper traffic. Three lanes are being used heading from Upper East Coast Demerara. Traffic officer is on site, so please look out and pay attention to the signs and signals coming from him, and ensure that you're following them as well. Everyone be safe on the roadway. Get to your destination. And parents, look out for your kids, please, and thank you. So many of our kids are in harm's way, and we really need to do all that we can to ensure that they are protected and they are as safe as possible, especially during this holiday season. Alrighty, 7:20. Again, I apologize. We do not have your Burbies Bridge. Neither do we have your ferry crossing for today. We've got your economic report, so we'll get to that. And then we've got your national song. And today's national song is My Guyana, where it's by Walter Mac A. Lawrence, composed by F.P. Lunk. And then we've got our patriotic song for today, Richard Alexander's We Love Guyana. This is The Breakfast Show. Good morning.
1: 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I am Fuchsia Lung, and this has been your Economic Report as of July 8, 2026.

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3: This is awesome. 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
4: The answer is we got to evolve. If we want to keep up with what's happening in our world, we have to be able to give people news now. One of the things our CEO here at NCN says a lot of the time is that the deadline for news is no longer at 6 o'clock.
3: Yeah.
4: It is right now.
3: It's right.
4: And we have to be able to answer that question. And we've been able to do that through the development of this app and now through promoting. 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

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It is 7:33 at 7:35. We've got one message for you, and then we've got some oldies, but we'll start playing you some oldies now as we get to 7:50, when we'll bring you your Today in Cricket History. So let's get to that. Our very first song is dedicated to the one I love, and this is from 1961.

0: 7:36 at this point, we do not have any announcement of death. However, we've got a message.
1: 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I repeat, you're requested to meet with the Director of Public Prosecutions by Friday, 17th July, at the Office of the Director of Public Prosecutions, Lot 1, Rabbit Walk, Evelary, Kingston, Georgetown, or call telephone number 226-0719. 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
0: The next scheduled announcement of death and messages can be heard at 12:37:35. So just dawned on me that I didn't bring you your landmarks and monuments, a usual feature on Thursday right after the news. So here we go, and then we'll get to our oldies for you. We've got Vicky Carr with It Must Be Him, The Drifters with Up on the Roof, Tony Orlando with Bless You, William Bell with Any Other Way, and I believe we'll have time for Save the Last Dance for Me. 7:37.
2: 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I am your host, Onika Langhorne Eno. Located along the Kingston Seawall in Georgetown is the Guyana Marine Turtle Monument. It was established in 2001. It portrays a newly hatched leatherback turtle emerging in the world, symbolizing the beginning of life and the importance of protecting marine species. The idea for the monument came from Audley James, a former chief warden of the Guyana Marine Turtle Conservation Society. Artist Morag Williams further developed the concept, helping to transform the original idea into the monument seen today. Residents who pass by daily get a chance to stop, admire the artwork, and learn about the value of the leatherback turtle. More than a work of art, the Guyana Marine Turtle Monument celebrates a water ecosystem that has been part of Guyana's sea environment. It cultivates a love for wildlife and highlights the value of protecting the natural world for those who will come after. That brings us to the end of today's edition of Landmarks and Monuments, information extracted from the National Trust of Guyana and other sources. Join us next time as we explore the timeless treasures of our beautiful Guyana.
0: 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It is. Good morning to Mr. Joseph Barnes in the mining town of Linden. He definitely would have enjoyed that song by the Shirley's, dedicated to the one I love. He says he used to sing it to his wife when they were courting. Talk about memories. All right, guys, here is Vicky Carr. It Must Be Him. 7:40.

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0: KFC, it's finger licking good.
1: July 9, 1965, a record-breaking innings from John Ettrich. Nobody has scored more runs in boundaries in a test innings than Ettrich did in this meaty 310 not out against New Zealand at Headingley. Ettrich blasted 52 fours and 5 sixes. That's 238 runs, or 77% of his innings. He was on the pitch throughout the match as England stormed home by an innings. In both their innings, New Zealand managed only 49 more runs between them than Ettrich. It was a pretty modest Kiwi attack that Ettrich punished, though. Dick Motts, Bruce Taylor, Richard Collins, and Brian Uwile. July 9, 1982, Ian Botham's highest test score. It could have been a Western, so quickly were the bars of the Oval emptied as Botham slung India from pillar to post with a lacerating 208. The Wisden Almanac said he drove with rare ferocity, one straight six off Dilip Doshi, leaving its mark for posterity in the shape of a hole in the pavilion roof. And he also fractured Sunil Gavaskar's left fibula when a scorching hit smacked into Gavaskar at Silly Point. There was another less than frightening attack at work here. India included Suru Nayak, test bowling average 132. For years, it was the fastest recorded test double century in terms of balls faced, 220. This was Botham's 10th century in his 51st test. In his last 51, he got only four. July 9, 1969, the test career of the Indian left-arm spinner Venkatapathy Raju, who was born today, splits beautifully into two sections, home and away. In 16 tests at home, he took 71 wickets at an average of 24. In 12 tests overseas, he managed only 22 wickets at 52. For once, statistics don't lie. When the ball was spitting off the surface, Raju's bunks made him almost unplayable. Against Sri Lanka in Chandigarh in 1990-91, his match figures were torturous. 53.5 overs, 38 maidens, 8 for 37. July 9, 1974, birth of left-arm quick bowler Ian Bradshaw, who is best remembered for the batting partnership with Courtney Brown that helped West Indies win the Champions Trophy in 2004. Bradshaw was economical when he started out, but in his 5 tests in 2006, he averaged 60 for 9 wickets. In 62 one-day internationals, he picked up 78 wickets at nearly 30. And finally for today, July 9, 1985. B.J. Watling, who was born today, spent his early years in Durban before moving to New Zealand as a 10-year-old. A right-handed opening batsman and a part-time wicketkeeper, Watling earned a place in New Zealand's one-day international squad for the series against Pakistan in 2008-09. Between 2009 and 2012, he played only 8 tests, the first 6 as a specialist batsman, before settling into the role of the full-time wicketkeeper in 2013. Against India in February 2014, Watling and Brendan McCollum put together a record 6-wicket partnership of 352 in Wellington. Watling's 124 in that test was his first century against a top 8 nation. So that's it for today then. Join me in the morning for another program.

This went on for some time, and he came along one day, put down his quarters, started, and she took him by the arm. And he looked at her and he said, "Well, you probably want to know why for this full year I've been leaving 25 cents on the plate and not taking a pretzel." And she said, "No, I just wanted to tell you that pretzels are 35 cents now."

0: Good morning. This is The Breakfast Show. It is Thursday the 9th of July 2026. We're playing you some old school music as we get your morning started. Good morning to you, wherever it is you are. If today's your birthday, happy birthday to you. If it's your anniversary, happy anniversary as well. And we hope that you will enjoy your day today. And I certainly wish you a fantastic year ahead as well. Now, in this hour, we've got your inspirational dose of wisdom, your economic report. We apologize. We do not have your Burbies Bridge, your ferry crossing for today. However, we'll try to have it for you tomorrow for those who are traveling. And we also have your health and wellness segment. In this segment today, we will be focusing on non-communicable disease. And this is, remember I had mentioned to you on Tuesday, I had looked at one of the diseases that affects the senior population around the world. But today I will examine one that affects Guyanese, among the aging population of Guyana. And one of them is chronic kidney disease, because among the most prevalent conditions impacting seniors locally include cardiovascular diseases and hypertension, that's high blood pressure, type 2 diabetes, arthritis, and joint deterioration. And then we've got chronic kidney disease. So today I will focus on chronic kidney disease, looking at what it is, causes, and treatment, and so on. Just give you a brief overview of what this is. And this will be taken from Mayo Clinic. Now, I want also to just let you know that this was taken from YouTube, so you may hear in this video, but don't be distracted. Just listen to the content itself. So that's coming up in this hour. We don't have Travis this morning because we have the matches, and we sort of previewed the matches when he was here. And that is for the FIFA World Cup. Yesterday was a day off. And I know many persons, you know, some persons don't quite know what to do with themselves because there was no football yesterday. However, today we've got France versus Morocco at 4 p.m. And that is going to be a good game. Okay, so that's happening today. But like I said, we have already previewed that. So what we'll do is play you some old school soca and reggae in this hour. Nonetheless, let me say good morning to you and say good morning to those who would have messaged me as well this morning. I just want to wish you well. We're closer to the weekend than we are away from it. So I hope that you start thinking about your weekend. Allison Peters, good morning to you. Allison was up pretty early, before 5 o'clock. Good morning to you, Allison. Hope that you'll have yourself a lovely day today. Miss Sheila Stobie, good morning to you from the Essequibo Coast as well. Hope that you will have yourself a wonderful day today. Nurse Anne, how are you this morning? I hope that you had a good shift last night and you will have yourself a great day today. She says it's insane how many people are insecure about their appearance but not their character. That's one of the quotes she sent. And that's a good one for us all to think about. Marcus T, good morning to you. Blessings to you as well. And you have yourself a good day today. Thanks for listening to us. Auntie Chan from Bartica, good morning to you. Have yourself a lovely day as well. Annie Reginald, how are you today, Annie? She says it's beautiful, sunny, and bright at her end. And I hope that you will have yourself a blessed day as well. Wayne Hudith, good morning to you. Have yourself a great day too. And we also would like to say good morning to Dexter King from Bartica. Hope that you will also have yourself a great day today. The hardworking Ivor Thompson, good morning to you. And you have yourself a lovely day too. We also have Auntie Ruby from region number 3, working hard as always, or is this breakfast? Good morning to you. And have yourself a great day as well. Joseph Barnes is still with us. And Shakira and Loretta Boudou from Essequibo, good morning to you, ladies. Thanks for listening to us on The Breakfast Show. Rihanna Passard, Riri, good morning to you. She says, bright sunshine this morning. I'm so happy about that. I'm really looking forward to some more sunshine because the weather has been so unpredictable, but all is well. I hope that you guys will have yourself an awesome day today. All right, guys, now that we've said hi and hellos, let's just get to our inspirational dose of wisdom, our economic report, and then we shall get to our health and wellness segment. And I did say that we're talking about kidney disease, one of the more prevalent conditions affecting seniors in Guyana. And it's something that we all need to be aware of so that we can take preventative measures. And I did give you the disclaimer as well. If you hear in this video, do not take that as a sign that you should be distracted. Just focus on the content itself. So 8:07 it is. This is The Breakfast Show. Good morning.
1: I am Winsome Henry, and here is your inspirational dose of wisdom. Happiness is not something that is ready-made. It comes from your own actions. This quote is a gentle nudge to create joy through the choices you make each day. I am Winsome Henry, and that was your dose of wisdom.
2: Hello there. Let's tell you what's happening with the price of gold for the Economic Report. 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I am Fuchsia Lunk, and this has been your Economic Report as of July 8, 2026.
3: I'm Dr. Andrew Bentall, kidney doctor at Mayo Clinic. I look after patients with kidney disease, either in the early stages or with more advanced kidney disease, considering dialysis and transplantation as treatment options. In this video, we'll cover the basics of chronic kidney disease. What is it? Who gets it? The symptoms, diagnosis, and treatment. Whether you're looking for answers for yourself or for someone you love, we're here to give you the best information available. Chronic kidney disease is a disease characterized by progressive damage and loss of function in the kidneys. It's estimated that chronic kidney disease affects about 1 in 7 American adults, and most of those don't know they have it. Before we get into the disease itself, let's talk a little bit about the kidneys and what they do. Our kidneys play many important roles keeping our bodies in balance. They remove waste and toxins, excess water from the bloodstream, which is carried out of the body in urine. They help to make hormones to produce red blood cells, and they turn vitamin D into its active form so it's usable in the body. There are quite a few things that can cause or put you at higher risk for chronic kidney disease. Some of them are not things that can be avoided. Your risk is simply higher if you have a family history of certain genetic conditions like polycystic kidney disease, or some autoimmune diseases like lupus or IgA nephropathy. Defects in the kidney structure can also cause your kidneys to fail, and you have an increased risk as you get older. Sometimes, other common medical conditions can increase your risk. Diabetes is the most common cause of kidney disease, both type 1 and type 2 diabetes. But also heart disease and obesity can contribute to the damage that causes kidneys to fail. Urinary tract issues and inflammation in different parts of the kidney can also lead to long-term functional decline. There are things that are more under our control. Heavy or long-term use of certain medications, even those that are common over-the-counter. Smoking can also be a contributing factor to chronic kidney disease. Often, there are no outward signs in the earlier stages of chronic kidney disease, which is grouped into stages 1 through 5. Generally, earlier stages are known as 1 to 3. And as kidney disease progresses, you may notice the following symptoms: nausea and vomiting, muscle cramps, loss of appetite, swelling of your feet and ankles, dry, itchy skin, shortness of breath, trouble sleeping, urinating either too much or too little. However, these are usually in the later stages, but they can also happen in other disorders, so don't automatically interpret this as having kidney disease. But if you're experiencing anything that concerns you, you should make an appointment with your doctor. Even before any symptoms appear, routine blood work can indicate that you might be in the early stages of chronic kidney disease. And the earlier it's detected, the easier it is to treat. This is why regular checkups with your doctor are important. If your doctor suspects the onset of chronic kidney disease, they may schedule a variety of other tests. They may also refer you to a kidney specialist, a nephrologist like myself. Urine tests can reveal abnormalities and give clues to the underlying cause of the chronic kidney disease. And this can also help to determine the underlying issues. Various imaging tests like ultrasounds or CT scans can be done to help your doctor assess the size, the structure, as well as evaluate the visible damage, inflammation or stones of your kidneys. And in some cases, a kidney biopsy may be necessary and a small amount of tissue is taken with a needle and sent to the pathologist for further analysis. Treatment is determined by what is causing your kidneys to not function normally. Treating the cause is key, leading to reduced complications and slowing progression of kidney disease. For example, getting better blood pressure control, improved sugar control in diabetes, and reducing weight are often key interventions. However, existing damage is not usually reversible. In some conditions, treatment can reverse the cause of the disease, so seeking medical review is really important. Individual complications vary, but treatment might include high blood pressure medication, diuretics to reduce fluid and swelling, supplements to relieve anemia, statins to lower cholesterol, or medications to protect your bones and prevent blood vessel calcification. A lower protein diet may also be recommended. It reduces the amount of waste your kidneys need to filter from your blood. These can not only slow the damage of kidney disease, but make you feel better as well. When the damage has progressed to the point that 85 to 90% of your kidney function is gone, and they no longer work well enough to keep you alive, it's called end-stage kidney failure. But there are still options. There's dialysis, which uses a machine to filter the toxins and remove water from your body, as your kidneys are no longer able to do this. Where possible, the preferred therapy is a kidney transplant. While an organ transplant can sound daunting, it's actually often the better alternative and the closest thing to a cure if you qualify for a kidney transplant. If you have kidney disease, there are lifestyle choices, namely quit smoking, consuming alcohol in moderation. If you're overweight or obese, then try to lose weight. Staying active and getting exercise can help not only with your weight, but fatigue and stress. If your condition allows, keep up with your routine, whether that's working, hobbies, social activities, or other things you enjoy. It can be helpful to talk to someone you trust, a friend or relative who's good at listening, or your doctor could also refer you to a therapist or social worker. It can also be helpful to find a support group and connect with people going through the same thing. Learning you have chronic kidney disease and learning how to live with it can be a challenge, but there are lots of ways to help you to be more comfortable for longer before more drastic measures are needed. And even then, there is plenty of hope.
0: So that's our health and wellness segment, and credit to Mayo Clinic for that piece on chronic kidney disease. I hope that that helps you, and I certainly hope that you're thinking prevention, because that's the purpose of this piece as well, this segment, in fact, so that you can take the necessary steps to prevent becoming affected by kidney disease or kidney infection, kidney-related conditions. 8:15 it is. You can join us again on Tuesday next. We'll have another edition of our health and wellness segment. Now, want to let you know what's happening relative to power outages. GPL has issued that today, Thursday, Stanley Tongue in region number 6, you are scheduled to be without power from 10 hours to 14 hours. And because they are transferring medium voltage mains, clearing vegetation, removing old poles and so on. So they're doing some upgrades, and they have advised that those in Stanley Tongue, 10 hours to 14 hours, you should be without power. On the east coast of Demerara, this is customers in areas between Liliendale and Chatham Margo. you are scheduled to have an interruption in your electricity supply from 9 hours, well, between 9 hours and 14 hours, they've advised, 9 hours and 14 hours. And this is for customers between Liliendale and Chateau Margaux on the east coast of Demerara today. So just to be guided and ensure that you do what you've got to do so that you will not be as inconvenienced. Okay, those are long periods, and I know it can take a lot out of us to not function without, well, not function without power. So ensure that you do what you've got to do. All righty, let's now move on and pay our bills. 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

is 30. There's something about timeless music. You can listen to it any hour of the day and still enjoy it. So that would have been Eddie Lovett there with Stuck on You. Before that, we had June Lodge with Someone Loves You, Honey, and The Real Thing by Betty McLean. 8:30 it is. We've got more for you as we take you through this morning. Good morning to all those who have checked in the office. I didn't do my usual check-in, and I hope that you guys have arrived safely and you have started working, and that you will be productive during the course of today as well. All right, let's move on. We've got some Kaiso music for you. We've got the Trade Winds with Sweet Talk, the Mighty Duke with Woman Bacchanal, and we'll close off that segment with Lord Nelson, My Lover. So enjoy some Kaiso for you on a Thursday.

I need. He said, listen, young woman, stop making strife. You want to put me against my wife. In front of me face, you're lying on she. My wife ain't have nobody with me. I know that man you are speaking about. That is her cousin who was from South.

My love it there, and that will wrap up that segment. And on that note, I have got to go. Thank you all so very much for joining me today on The Breakfast Show. I appreciate your company as always. Geeta Dhiram, good morning to you as well, and have a great day. So, guys, thanks for joining me today. I really appreciate your company as always, and I invite you to join me again tomorrow. God willing, at 6 hours, we'll have another edition of The Breakfast Show. I want to say good morning to Mrs. Sumner from Linden. Hope that you will have yourself a great day. And Mr. Michael LaCruz, good morning to you, and have yourself a lovely day as well. So we will close off today's program with some soca music, and I will feature Oscar B. I did mention to you last week that Oscar B would have passed on. And in fact, he passed on June 28th. It was reported that he passed on less than 24 hours before a concert which was scheduled to benefit him. It was called the Tobago Family and Friends Healing Concert. It was scheduled to be one of the fundraisers to offset his medical expenses. It was reported that he suffered a stroke in May. And so friends and family came together and they had this benefit concert, but he passed on less than 24 hours before the scheduled benefit concert. And Oscar B., whose real name was Oscar Benjamin, he was 57 years old at the time of his death. He hailed from Signal Hill in Tobago, and he was best known for soca hits, including Soca Bogle, Soca Tatty. And he was beloved in Tobago, in Trinidad, and across the wider Caribbean as well. May his soul rest in peace. His songs will, his voice will certainly live on. And he had such a unique voice, such a unique presence as well. And this is a great reminder to us all to ensure that we take care of ourselves, take care of our health and wellness, and our high blood pressure. Those who were affected by high blood pressure, ensure you check your blood pressure. Ensure that you eat well, you exercise, you stay in good health, because you really want to ensure that you are not affected by stroke and other non-communicable diseases. Nonetheless, I just thought I'd share that with you because we've got some soca music for you. We've got the lovely Phyllis Jackson coming up at 9 hours. She'll start with Christ is the Answer. In the meantime, enjoy some soca music from Byron Lee and the Dragonaires featuring Oscar B. I'm Deborah Francis. Be awesome.

Pleasant Thursday morning to you. My joy and delight to welcome you to another broadcast of Christ is the Answer, daily ministry of Central Assembly. And you'll find us at the corners of Church and now John Smith Streets here in Georgetown, Guyana, or the Diplomat Center. We count it a delight

to come to you and to present Jesus Christ as he is, the answer to all of life's problems. And we pray that today's segment, Songs First and Then the Word, will be of comfort and strength to every heart. So let's sing together. And the song says, Jesus is the cornerstone. And indeed, my friend, he is. Be blessed by this song.

And now, Father, we thank you today. You have given us yet another opportunity to look into your word, into the pages of the sacred book, to see ourselves in the light of revelation of word concerning ourselves as you have decreed and placed it in the Bible. So we pray today, your word will come and comfort and strengthen every heart. The songs will warm our spirits, and together we will enjoy your manifest presence. Thanks for your blessing upon every heart and upon every life now. We pray in the precious name of Jesus. Amen. This song says, the power of your love. Indeed, the love of God is amazing. Enjoy the power of his love.

We pause to remind you that today being Thursday, tomorrow morning at 10 at Central Assembly, we will have our Christ is the Answer Miracle service, because our general council ending, it will end rather today. You are still invited to join us for the evening session, the final session of this biennial general council. That's this evening, 6 o'clock at the Diplomat Center. But tomorrow we're back to our regular, as they say, programming with our Christ is the Answer Miracle service at 10 in the morning and prayer meeting in the afternoon at 6. And then Sunday, back to the regular time, 7:30, for a worship service and our junior church at the same venue. Now, don't forget to write us. Our mail address is Christ is the Answer, Post Office Box 10967 here in Georgetown, Guyana, or our email address is central.aog.cita@gmail.com. We offer free Bible courses and also helpful literature that you will continue to grow in grace and in the knowledge of our Lord and Savior Jesus Christ. So write us, and when you do, let us know what the broadcast is doing in your heart and in your life. The address once more is Christ is the Answer, Post Office Box 10967, here in Georgetown, Guyana. And I'll be blessed with this beautiful song before we come back with the word, High and Lifted Up.

I trust you're blessed by that song, high and lifted up. So that refers to Jesus, who is the author and the finisher of our faith. As we look at the whole idea of one aspect of our Christian life, which, as we've been saying for a few days, is compared to athletics, to wit, a race. And the difference between athletics and the race God has set before us is that we are in an individual race, not a competitive race. Okay? Not a competitive race. The kingdom does not encourage competition for several reasons. Okay? Sin would want to determine places 1, 2, 3, 4, 5, 6, not salvation. Because in the first instance, we are all saved by grace through faith, not of ourselves, the gift of God. So no one should be able to boast. And because of that, it means we cannot look at each other. So we are told, looking unto Jesus, author, finisher. And between those two words is our race, the author and the finisher of our individual race. Salvation, as we've been looking at for a few days, has been likened unto a race. And as I keep saying, the natural is a picture of the spiritual. So if you want to know how things are played out in the spiritual, look at the natural. And we've been stressing over these few weeks that it is not a competition. So we do not compete, rather we complete the race or the course or the life set before us. Salvation, the foot of the ground, as they say, at the foot of the cross, is level. No one has any advantage over the other, because we are all born in sin and shapen in iniquity. And we all needed a Savior. And thank God, the grace of God that bringeth salvation, the scripture says, hath appeared unto all men, teaching us to deny ungodliness. So we are saved by grace through the merit of the shed blood of Jesus Christ, who came to earth as God's Passover lamb, as God's only way, as God's means of redemption. Sin demands redemption. We cannot, could not, and will never be able to pay the price of sin. So God sent his only begotten Son. He paid the price. And that having been done, we now identify with the work of Jesus Christ on the cross of Calvary. And after we identify, we keep on walking. For by grace are we saved through faith. And that not of ourselves. It is the gift of God, not of works. If you look at that phrase again, not of works, it means there is no way that we can compete with each other in God's race. No way. We all were born in sin, shapen in iniquity, as the psalmist says, but God, the God factor, came into play. And those of us who have received
salvation. We are all saved by grace through faith. Nothing that we could have done. None of us merited salvation. But the love of God is so powerful. God knew, knows, and continues to tell us we cannot save ourselves. So we have to depend on the finished work of Jesus Christ on the cross of Calvary. When Jesus hung on the cross between two thieves, the Bible says he gave up the ghost. He declared, "It is finished." And then he gave up the ghost. He died. That meant the price for salvation was paid in full. And so we've been looking at salvation that has been compared to a race. Okay, in God's economy or God's way of thinking, we are not racing against each other. We are simply walking by faith. Our path, our journey, our life is determined by God's grace. One only has to look at the scene at Calvary. And Jesus Christ in the middle. Two thieves, one on either side. And one thief. Well, they're both railing on Jesus. And then one caught himself and said to Jesus, "Lord, remember me when you come into your kingdom." Now, this is marvelous. Because the very last breath the thief on the cross had, he used it to find salvation. Now, his race was extremely short. The grace of God reached him before he took too many steps in his race. But the fact of the matter is, he looked unto Jesus. He called upon Jesus. He cried out unto God. And his race was over. And Jesus gave him the assurance, "Today shalt thou be with me in paradise." Amazing. Today, not tomorrow, not next week or next year, shalt thou be with me in paradise. We are told there are two thieves on the cross. This one was penitent. The other continued to rail on Jesus because they were both railing on Jesus. And then the penitent thief caught himself and he said, and he cried, "Lord, remember me when thou comest into thy kingdom." As I said, his race was extremely short. Today, this day, shall thou be with me in paradise. If the other thief had repented, he too would have gotten the same answer. But for many of us, or most of us, the race is not that short. Of course, we know of deathbed repentances, where people on their dying bed, or their last breath, they call upon Jesus like the thief on the cross. Their race was extremely short. The key is not the distance. Not the distance. But running with patience. The race God has set before us. And we have been seeing in the natural, just as races vary, so God's design for our lives varies from person to person, in keeping with God's plan of redemption for everyone on an individual basis. So the thief, the penitent thief, to differentiate him from the other thief, cried unto Jesus, and his race ended shortly after. That is called the grace of God. And neighbor, that grace is still available today. The Bible says, "Whosoever shall call on the name of the Lord shall be saved."
but more about us tomorrow. So we thank you, Father, for your word today. We thank you for the grace of God, the peace of God that enables us to draw nigh to you, the blood shed that enables us to find the cleansing stream to cleanse us of our sin. And today we ask that you'll touch every heart, bring us to the realization that in Christ alone is our victory, that Jesus Christ is the answer. And now we thank you for the victory. In the wonderful name of Jesus, amen. Thanks for joining us today. Love to have you again tomorrow morning, 9 o'clock, for another broadcast of Christ is the Answer. Do have a wonderful day. Just put some love.

0: 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It's now 9:30, time for information for nation building.
1: Welcome back to another episode of The President's Diary, where we highlight the work and leadership of President Dr. Mohamed Irfan Ali. This week, we saw the President in Essequibo Region 2 for a cabinet outreach, where residents were able to witness the commissioning of the Ana Regina Stadium, a brand new airstrip at Mainstay Waiaka, a drug bond, and so much more. Stay with us as we bring you all of the highlights from this week's episode.
2: President Ali officially launched his Community Right Initiative in Georgetown on Saturday, bringing together community spirit and national unity. The head of state also visited the International Building Expo 2026 at the Ghana National Stadium, where he toured exhibition booths, interacted with exhibitors and patrons, and engaged with families. Investment and economic growth remained high on the national agenda as President Ali met with an executive delegation from the Massey Group led by Chief Executive Officer James McLeishy. The President joined Prime Minister Andrew Holness in meeting members of the local private sector, where discussions centered on expanding trade, boosting investment, and deepening economic cooperation between Guyana and Jamaica. The government will partner with the International Society for Krishna Consciousness to advance primary health care delivery and preventative health awareness.
3: People are facing the challenge of mental health, and society is facing the challenge of societal decay. And the only constant that can allow society to return to the attributes of humanity is the consciousness of oneself. And the consciousness of oneself is the ability to understand that we are nothing but insignificant mortal souls under the command of a superior being.
2: The head of state also paid his final respects to the late Don Singh, a dedicated city councillor. President Ali has announced plans to fully digitize the Ghana Lands and Surveys Commission over the next 4 years.
4: You operate in a new environment where speed, complexity, and interoperability are your new buzzwords. Think about the infrastructure we've been able to deliver in the last 5 years. What we are about to deliver. All of this, every single piece of this puzzle, your imprint, is embedded in that puzzle. And you ought to be proud that in every aspect of this journey of transformation, your imprint is there.
2: The leader met with a group of young professionals to discuss the wealth of opportunities emerging, including the role of the soon-to-be-operational Guyana Development Bank. On the regional stage, the head of state joined fellow CARICOM heads of government for the second meeting of the Prime Ministerial Subcommittee on Climate Change and Climate Finance Agenda. 6 new Queen judges were sworn in by President Ali at Office of the President on Wednesday following their appointment by the Judicial Service Commission.
5: In 2024, 10 new such judges took the oath of office. The swearing in of 6 more judges today reflects a deliberate and necessary effort to strengthen the capacity of our judiciary to meet the demands of an increasingly rights-conscious society, where citizens are more aware of their entitlements and more willing to seek judicial redress.
2: President Ali also joined United States Ambassador Nicole D. Theriot in celebrating the 250th anniversary of the independence of the United States of America. The occasion highlighted 6 decades of enduring friendship and cooperation.
6: Our friends are those who turn up for us. Make no mistake, in life you can have many acquaintances. But the test of friendship is those who will turn up for you. And we have, and I have, a duty as president of Guyana to cultivate relationship with friends that will turn up for Guyana.
2: The president also met with the Minister of Foreign Trade for the United Arab Emirates, together with representatives of the Guyanese and Emirati private sectors. The president announced a series of transformative development initiatives for the indigenous communities of Wakapau and Akawini in Region 2 during a cabinet outreach with commitments spanning from housing to agriculture to education, healthcare, infrastructure, and sports. At Anna Regina, the head of state reaffirmed the government's commitment to strengthening Guyana's rice industry with the distribution of over $400 million in grants to rice farmers. Residents of Region 2 are expected to benefit from faster access to medicines following the commissioning of the Ministry of Health's new drug bond at Onderneming. Addressing hundreds gathered for the commissioning ceremony of the Anna Regina Stadium, the president said the state-of-the-art facility represents more than a sporting venue. It is an investment in the future of Essequibo's people and the region's economic development.
1: And with that, we have wrapped up another episode of The President's Diary. Do join us again next time as we continue to follow the footsteps of leadership.
7: President Dr. Mohamed Irfan Ali spoke with the Guyanese community in St. Lucia on Tuesday, July 7, 2026. During his visit for the 51st regular meeting of the CARICOM Heads of Government, the engagement gave members of the Guyanese diaspora the opportunity to ask questions and hear directly from the president on a range of national and regional issues.
8: I'm very pleased to be here again in this building. I think the last time I was here, we had a investment engagement also with members of the diaspora. And tonight, I did not want you to wait, so I managed to escape the meeting that I have to go back to. But I want to say, tonight I want to give you more time to talk to me, ask any questions, any ideas, anything you would like, you could do. Because I think the Guyana story is a story that is global now. Everyone now knows the Guyana story. Coming here, the requests for meetings by investors, the requests for meetings by the national stakeholders, they are numerous. And there must be a reason why this is so. And the reason is basically very simple. We are blessed to be in a country at this time that is advancing. A country that is creating opportunities, not only for Guyana, but for investors around the world and for people around the region. Today, if you go on Regent Street, if you go in Barbies, if you go in Linden, Essequibo, you will notice not only a different Guyana from an infrastructure perspective, you will notice a different Guyana from language. You will notice a different Guyana from the look of people. You will notice a different Guyana from the composition of the population. And that is because today we are an importer of workers. The pace of development and speed of transformation requires workers that we don't possess in our natural labor force. Of course, there are challenges that come with this. That is why to advance at the speed that we want to move at, we have decided that technology must be a friend. and that we must be able to deliver a governance system that people enjoy. And that is what we call a government experience. What is the experience when you go for a government service? And we have now started the build out of government service centers across the country. That is what the new ministry is doing. And we have been able to reduce transaction time, in some cases, from weeks to minutes. So for example, where we have launched this so far, let's take Essequibo. Before you had to come to Georgetown for GRA services, renewal of license, passports, digital ID. Now, in 5 minutes, you can do that at one office in Essequibo. And then, with the digital ID, we have now opened up an opportunity to travel. Guyana and Barbados has now started the use of the digital ID to travel between the two countries. So, as a result of moving to this new digital infrastructure, I know many of you here also have to get a new passport that requires the biometrics. And that has been a challenge for you. But very soon, that challenge will no longer be there, because the first team is expected on the 11th of this month. They will be here for 5 days to do all of that work right here in St. Lucia. So you don't have to. And what we want to do at least once every year in the beginning is to take the mobile government service across every country where we have large diaspora, so we can service that diaspora with one unit, whether it's NIS, birth certificate, replacement of any document, all of these things. So tonight is a test case basically for you two. There's a paper going around that we ask you to put your name, your issue, your phone number, and your email address, if you have an issue that has to be addressed. And the minister is going to input that sometime tonight into our data. And then hopefully by the time you wake up in the morning, you will see an update on what that issue is and what we are doing. As the minister said, we are working towards positioning Guyana as a world-class hub, health hub, energy hub, environmental services hub, and food security hub. And we are moving leaps and bounds. I don't know how many of you were able to go back recently and experience it. I hope you didn't have to go to the hospital. But if you had to experience our regional hospitals, the new regional hospitals, they are just remarkable. We are now, I'll give you an example. In Lethem, just 3 years ago, once you had something serious to be done, you had to be medevaced out of Lethem to Georgetown. 98% of all the serious cases had to be medevaced. And we had people going to Brazil for treatment. Today, less than 2% are medevaced from Lethem. And we have more persons from Brazil coming to Guyana for treatment. And that is because of the investments we're making in the healthcare. Similarly with education, we have made the University of Guyana free of charge. We have made, we have more than 42 participating institutions on the Gold Scholarship Program. We have graduated the most PhDs maybe in the region in a single sitting, more than 30 PhDs in a single sitting under the Gold Program. We have now moved our teachers training program online, and we have just completed the longest distance robotic surgery in the world at Georgetown Hospital. So we are moving confidently forward, and we want you also, and we are building this infrastructure not only for Guyanese. Many persons in the region are benefiting. Many persons from the diaspora are coming back now for that health service. And we want to be able also to move to a position where our online platform at the University of Guyana can be available to our diaspora wherever they are. So your children can go online, and whatever programs you have online, if it's a degree in education, a degree in nursing, that you can also do that free of cost like we offer it in Guyana. That is what our ambition is, how we can build out this to meet and service our diaspora. An important part of the work that we're doing is also the changing the mindset, creating stronger families, stronger communities. And how do we do that? Filling out recreational facilities, parks, community infrastructure, security, looking at street lights, the national safety program, safe country program.
9: I'm very pleased what is going on together, and you all must be very proud to repeat these things, not to be afraid of the development in Guyana. You know, I travel to Guyana very often, you know, for cricket, CPL, or the XN Mobile, maybe for weddings and so. You remember? I did met the president, maybe the last CPL or something, so I often Guyana. I'm very happy that, you know, I believe, strongly believe that Guyana is the right place to be right now. With the development that is taking place in Guyana, I'm encouraging Guyanese overseas to make a serious issue to return. When I went, they found the application in immigration, and within 2 hours, I was able to obtain the passport. And I must congratulate the officers at immigration on Camp Street. They are excellent. They are wonderful. They're so charming and loving when you go there.
10: Yeah, I came to St. Lucia very young, but I've been back to Guyana. I was there up to this year in April, and I really want to congratulate the administration for the work, the improvement. I'm from Linden.
11: And it is quite commendable, all the advancement and all the work that has gone into developing Guyana to where it is today and where it will be in the future. And I also commend the digitization, the technology, embracing innovation. However, I would like to caution that in the push for that digitization and technology and innovation, we try to fix the teething issues first. So in the move to digitizing the NIS, somewhere along the way, my dad's pension was cut off. And it has taken us 3 years to be able to reinstate his pension.
8: I don't know when the issue with NIS was, but it is something now that we are dealing with. That is why you need the biometrics. So you ask, for example, why you have to come in country to do certain things. If you want an EU visa and you never had one before and there's not a cent in your country, you have to go to Trinidad to do the biometric. That is because we're now building out the system, and the system requires your biometrics. So once you give your biometrics one time in the system, then it's there in the system forever.
12: Very much, Mr. President, for all the work that you have done so far. And thank you, despite your busy schedule, for gracing us with your presence this evening.
13: It's a pleasure to have you here, Mr. President. We're happy to have you. We're happy to have you in this discussion. But I want to have a simple... My issue is the Guyana Police Force, Mr. President. As a former member of that organization, you know it's right now this is in social media. So it's you take it or leave it, believe it or leave it. So you hear so many things you hear on social media. But with all the negative and things you're hearing about the Guyana Police Force, all the allegations and reports and evidence we've been seeing about the Guyana Police, hearing about the Guyana Police Force. I'd like to know, Mr. President, if you have any plans for reform in the Guyana Police Force.
8: I want you to give us that document. And what I can ask the committee to do here, we will put you in connection with our diaspora unit at the Ministry of Foreign Affairs. Right, Mr. Chung?
14: Yes.
8: And we would allow you will have direct contact with the diaspora unit going forward now.
14: so that they will be able to interact with you on your issues. So if you have a problem, you shoot the diaspora, you get an email, and they'll be able to direct you. Now, you can also use Citizen Connect. So I'm going to ask the minister to tell you what Citizens Connect, give you the details, so you can connect directly now to the government. True, you don't have to call anybody. 100 phone calls. 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
7: You have been listening to President Dr. Mohamed Irfan Ali's engagement with the Guyanese community in St. Lucia, where he responded to questions and discussed matters of national and regional importance. 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
15: Fellow Guyanese, it is my great pleasure and privilege to provide a further update on the implementation of our government's national cash grant initiative. You would recall that His Excellency President Irfan Ali had late last year announced our government's intention to pay a cash grant to every Guyanese citizen living in Guyana above the age of 18. You would further recall that the required funds to implement this initiative were included in Budget 2026, which was passed by the National Assembly earlier this year. You would further recall that we shortly thereafter commenced the implementation and rollout of this National Cash Grant Initiative. And we went about it in the first instance in the following manner. In the first phase, we implemented arrangements for direct deposit of the cash grant into the bank accounts of, firstly, public servants and central government employees, and swiftly thereafter, direct deposits into the bank accounts of persons who self-registered on the portal and submitted their bank account information. This initiative was rolled out, this first phase was rolled out extremely smoothly and efficiently, and saw hundreds of thousands of Guyanese eligible for this cash grant receiving the cash grant paid directly into their bank accounts without them having to leave the comfort of their home. We then deployed a second phase, which saw us sending teams into, in the first instance, remote communities, and subsequently even in coastal communities, targeting particularly hard-to-reach areas, geographically hard-to-reach areas, and secondly, providing special assistance to persons who were homebound or shut-ins as determined by the relevant registers that are maintained by sister government agencies, such as the Ministry of Human Services and Social Security. As a result of these first two phases of implementation of the National Cash Grant Initiative, I'm pleased to report to you, my dear Guyanese brothers and sisters, that we have, as of today, processed a total of 470,420 cash grants. This translates, as you can imagine, into a total of $47 billion being injected into the disposable incomes of the Guyanese population. I am further pleased to announce that we are now launching the third phase of the National Cash Grant Initiative. And this third phase is the phase that is intended particularly to benefit those persons who do not have bank accounts or who, for reasons best known to themselves, would prefer to have their cash grant delivered to them by way of checks. This third phase will work as follows. The same cash grant portal that was established by the young and very talented team at the National Data Management Authority a team, incidentally, who deserve our compliments for the excellent work that they did in developing this portal. The portal that is located at cashgrant.gov.gy now has an option for persons to self-register, but to select as their preferred option for the delivery of their cash grant the modality of a check. So those persons who have previously not registered because they didn't have a bank account or because they didn't want to provide their bank account information, you are now invited to visit cashgrant.gov.gy, register and enter your relevant identity and other information, including, of course, as you know, the system requires you to scan your ID card, provide your other pertinent details. It does a liveness check, meaning that it verifies that you are the real person and alive. And it then gives you an option to request check payment. And once you request check payment, your details will then be entered into the system. We will then undertake a simple verification process to confirm your eligibility for the cash grant. We will then process these records, batch them and process them periodically. We will cut checks or print checks for those persons who chose this modality and who have passed the simple verification checks that will be applied.

0: meaning it will either tell you that your application is being processed, or once your check has been cut and is available at a location close to where you live, it will tell you that your check is available at a specified location and will be ready for collection at a specified date and time. Additionally, we will be endeavoring to notify you by way of phone call on the number that you will be providing when you register, the number that you'll be using, in fact, to register. We will be deploying teams to telephone you on these numbers, the number that you would have provided and used to register, to call you to advise you where your check is available for collection and when you may go to that location to collect the check. I wish further to say that in keeping with President Irfan Ali's government's emphasis on financial inclusion and financial literacy, we will continue to encourage you to open bank accounts, and we will at these locations have teams or persons available to still encourage you, even when you collect your check, to still encourage you and assist you to open bank accounts using the online facilities that several banks have implemented. Because even if you have chosen in this instance to receive your cash grant by way of a check, a bank account will prove useful to you in the future for a multiplicity of reasons, including the reality that if when you open a bank account, you will become a known customer to the bank. And therefore, on subsequent occasions, if you want to do business with the bank, they will know you, and therefore you will be better able to access their services. And also for the fact that on future occasions, our government will be deploying a number of other initiatives which will be far more efficiently and effectively deployed, and which you will far more easily be able to access if you are able to have a bank account. And so I want to emphasize that even if you uplift your cash grant by way of check, I want to emphasize to you that President Ali and his government would still like you to access the formal banking system by way of opening a bank account, because this is an important aspect of ensuring that you enjoy the benefits of what we describe as financial inclusion, participation and accessing the formal financial system and all of the services and facilities and benefits that access to the formal financial system will bring to you. So thank you very much for your patience, for listening and following this update that I've provided. For those of you who did not previously register on the portal because you did not have a bank account or you did not want to receive your cash grant into your bank account, this is your opportunity to register on the portal and request your cash grant to be paid by way of checks. Thank you very much and good luck with your registration. If you try once and you don't get through, please try again and please be patient. Remember that 470,420 persons have already done this successfully. Thank you very much.
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1: In Guyana, it's 10 hours too.
3: Welcome to the Health Matters program produced by the Ministry of Health. I'm your host, Alicia Martin.

0: Today we'll be talking about the eye testing and spectacle voucher and the universal health voucher. Joining me in studio is Dr. Anand Prasad and Dr. Farah December. Welcome to the program, Dr. Anand.
1: Thank you very much for having me.
0: So today we're talking about the eye testing and spectacles voucher program. And we know that this program has been ongoing since the year 2024. And in 2026, we have exciting news because the program is now extended to all ages. For those persons who are now hearing about the program or now thinking, oh, maybe I should, you know, access this voucher and use it. Tell us a little bit about what this program contains and what problem does it solve?
1: Yes, thank you very much. Definitely exciting news for the public. So we started in 2024 doing or giving out vouchers for eye testing. That was for the children under 18 years of age.
0: Yes.
1: And for the adults who are senior citizens, so above 65. And once you did an eye test at any of the private facilities, we gave you a $15,000 voucher, which helped with paying for your spectacles. That being said, I think two things pushed a lot the expansion of the program. One, we had a great public demand. So across the healthcare facilities, across the service providers, we saw a lot of persons coming out to get tested, get their eyes tested. And then, of course, the ranges between those two previous ranges, we had working adults and so on. They also said, hey, we want to be included too. And so we thought it was important to also include this group and to have them get their eyes tested and get spectacles if required. But beyond that too, behind the public demand, the public health aspect is very important. Whereas we saw in the results that we were getting, a number of persons, whether they be children and senior citizens, that had several ailments of the eye. So we saw a lot of persons with short-sightedness, far-sightedness. In some of the senior citizens, we saw a lot with cataracts. So we thought in order to make the population more productive, more efficient, and ensure that we cover all age groups, we're going to expand the program and ensure that everyone is able to access these important resources for eye health, because it determines your livelihood, it determines your education, and it determines your personal advancement.
0: What financial barriers is this program able to reduce and thereby, you know, have equality in terms of persons across the country?
1: Yeah, so I think importantly, I think a lot of persons might have said, oh, well, it doesn't cover the entire cost for glasses. But that, of course, is not the intention. In many cases, we have worked with our service providers to bring their rates to an affordable rate. Whereas you no longer have to pay for an eye test. You take a $2,000 voucher, you get your eye test done. And if you need glasses, that's $15,000 added to the value of paying for your glasses. So you might have to pay a small sum.
0: Yeah.
1: But it helps a lot and it goes a far way. In some cases, we've seen with some service providers, they're able to do special programs where they bring the cost of the spectacles, even in some cases, close to $15,000.
0: Wow.
1: So it helps a lot, most definitely.
0: Very beneficial. I know a lot of persons may have eye issues and they would take their time or hesitate a little bit to go get their eyes checked because they know it's a whole lot of money we're going to have to spend. But this program actually does well for all gynees. How does the voucher program work in practical terms? From the time a patient collects that voucher, what happens next and what should they do after that?
1: Definitely. So the process is relatively straightforward in how it's supposed to function. When a person goes to a healthcare facility or they come to the Ministry of Health, they uplift the voucher. In some cases, we do outreaches or we go to them, whether it's at a company or it's a private institution or a club, we share out the vouchers. So you get your $2,000 eye test voucher. You take that to a service provider. There's a list of service providers at the back of the voucher. Once you go there, they test your eyes. Once they give you a prescription saying that you have an ailment and you require spectacles, you return that to your health center or to the ministry and you uplift your $15,000 voucher. You submit that to the service provider. And that's the end of the process in using the voucher. So relatively streamlined.
0: Relatively. Thank you so much, Dr. Anand. We're going to go into a short break and be right back with more on the eye testing and spectacle voucher.
2: 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So what are you waiting for? 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
3: Okay. Good. Oh, all of that? Oh, all right. Yes, I'll let William check. All right. William, your Aunt Maria said that the government have some new health voucher that you could go and do your blood test at those private hospitals. Check Ministry of Health Facebook or TikTok page and see if they have anything posted.
4: The government of Guyana through the Ministry of Health is committed to improving the health and well-being of all citizens.
5: Look, Dad, it's true. They got for children too.
3: Let me see.
4: As part of this initiative, a range of health vouchers is now available for every Guyanese.
6: Marcus!
3: Mama, where is it, Maureen? We're making all the nice for her.
6: Oh, you're right there. Marcus, I went to collect these $10,000 vouchers for all of us. Look, it says here that you could test kidneys and blood count and even a thyroid function test. I find you need to go and get your diabetes check as well, because you be peeing a lot these days.
3: Maureen, please. And the word is thyroid, not thyroid.
6: Oh, thyroid, same thing. Look, William.
3: We was just checking it online.
6: William, it says here scan to see list of providers or something. I don't know what I mean. Do your thing.
4: These vouchers cover essential health services, including eye testing and prescription spectacles, cervical cancer screening, and the universal voucher, which includes a comprehensive set of blood tests.
5: Look, you got plenty of places. Look, this one even close by, you know.
6: Oh, yeah. Marcus, that settles it. Bright and early tomorrow morning, we are going.
3: Bright and early, Noreen? Huh? Like, you acting like if your kidney's falling out and we got to get it checked.
6: Marcus, you know you don't take our health seriously at all. Look, William had to get glasses the other day and you didn't want to take him. If it wasn't for me and, well, the ministry eye test voucher that they give out, my child could have gone blind.
3: All right, Noreen. We're going to go and do the test, man. But what if the test costs more?
6: Marcus, seriously? So we can't pay the little extra? Look, Marcus. These tests cost like $2,000 and $3,000. How much more could it possibly be, Marcus? $2,000, $3,000 is only in this country you could get these things?
3: All right, Noreen, fine. And you will be using your cervical cancer screening voucher too.
6: Oh, Marcus, you don't need to tell me all of that, because let me let you know, your girl Noreen intends to look fit and proper this year.
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0: Welcome back to the program. For those of you who have just tuned in, today we're talking about the eye testing and spectacles voucher. And with me in studio is Dr. Anand. Doc, could we talk a little bit about the importance of good vision health and the reason why our seniors, our children, and our general population should get screened and take advantage of this opportunity at this time?
1: Yes, thank you very much. That's a very important question. And I'd like to simplify it and come out a little bit out of the medical terminologies and medical terms, just to say this. Our vision is an important aspect and determinant for our livelihood.
0: Yes.
1: Whether you're a child, whether you're a senior citizen, a working adult, your vision plays a vital role. And I've mentioned before, it enables you to have a good education. It enables you to advance your studies once you've left maybe secondary school. You can go into university and make use of the opportunities that are currently available. It helps you in your work, the daily work that you do, whether it's the work that you do on the road, mm-hmm. whether it's labor work, yes. whether it's in the office, it doesn't matter. So the importance behind getting your eyes tested, and persons might put it aside a little bit on the back burner, but you can just imagine if one day you had an ailment with your eye, become so worried,
0: yeah.
1: immediately you would go to the hospital. So what we're trying to do is to prevent that. We're saying, The government is providing the resources for you to go and test your eyes before. That's why it's called a screening.
0: Yeah.
1: You're screening before the ailment even occurs. Or if there's already an ailment, we're able to detect the early signs of it and have the necessary treatment available for you. So that's the intention and the objective behind the program. And then, of course, comes the ability to access spectacles and be able to use it on a daily basis if required. But it also helps preventing complications which can develop
0: if
1: you do
0: not
1: have spectacles or use them correctly.
0: Indeed. What are some of the most common but overlooked eye conditions that early testing can prevent and detect?
1: So definitely, I'll go back a little bit in my own experience in school. So I recall when I was in primary school, one time my teacher called my mom and said, you know, he's sitting at the back of the class, he's not really paying much attention, or he started to do not so well compared to before. And it came to the point where they took me to the optician, then realized that I had short-sightedness. And so I was unable to see on the board, and so I was not performing as well as I should. And so therein lies one of the important aspects about having eyes tested, especially in children. You don't necessarily think that a child might have an eye issue or might have a refractive error until you get to the optician and do the tests. So I think importantly for parents, utilize the opportunity, let your kids get their eyes tested. You might be able to identify refractive errors or issues that can be fixed from the early onset versus waiting until it's later on when you might need to use glasses permanently. And for adults also, importantly, sometimes you think, someone is a little bit advanced in age. It's normal that they wouldn't see too well. In some cases, yes. But there are other complications like cataracts and other ailments related to chronic diseases that can affect the eye or the retina specifically. And so by doing this constant check or utilizing the voucher each year as a resource that's available, you're able to identify complications that can be prevented even in senior citizens, and the same applies to the working age population.
0: Indeed. I believe that with the government extending, you know, this voucher program to all ages, it now becomes an activity or a thing that families can do together. You know, they can go out and get their eye tested together. So this is something great that they can look forward to. In terms of documentation and requirements, what does the public need to know about when they're going to utilize the service or to actually get that voucher? What do they need to work with?
1: Yes, so definitely. For the purposes of accountability, we're just asking that when adults go to uplift the voucher, they take a form of identification. Mm-hmm. So it can be an ID card, it can be a passport or a driver's license. And if you are collecting vouchers on behalf of minors less than 18 years, you can also take your ID, your passport or your driver's license and you sign on behalf of them, of those persons.
0: And these vouchers can be uplifted in all regions, at health centers in all regions?
1: Yes. So the vouchers are available at all the healthcare facilities across the country, specifically your health centers, which is much more closer to your location. And we also have some other designated sites over the next few months that we're going to identify.
0: Okay, before we wrap up this aspect of the program, Dr. Anand, what would be your encouragement to our listening and viewing audience with regards to accessing this service? I know we would have reduced the cost, you know, and reduced that burden. And so we want persons to be able to access the service. We know Guyanese, we have a culture whereby we wait until things, you know, would have developed and in its worst stages before we visit our health center. But we want to reverse that. We want to unlearn that. What would be your encouragement to them?
1: So I think maybe two things I'll identify. If you think about it, realistically speaking, there aren't many places or countries in the world where you can go and access services through the public health system to get your eyes tested for free, basically, or have subsidies for spectacles, even in developed countries. That is I wouldn't say a luxury, but it's a resource that's available to Guyanese that goes a far way because of what I mentioned about the importance of eye health. Now, the second point that I wanted to mention goes back to what I had said earlier about the importance of getting your eyes screened. You don't necessarily think it's important until something develops and impedes your vision.
0: True.
1: Then you panic. So in order to prevent that from happening, we're encouraging, you want to go out as a family, if you want to go with, you know, a mom, a single mom and the kids, or kids together at the schools, whatever it may be. We're encouraging persons to make use of the opportunity. Go and get your eye screened as early as possible. because your eyes play a vital role in your future development.
0: Indeed. Thank you so much for joining me in the program, Dr. Anand.
1: Thank you very much for having me.
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0: The Universal Health Voucher is being distributed by the Ministry of Health at all clinics and health centers nationwide. 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Health is wealth. Oh, yeah,
1: yeah. Welcome to the program. For those of you who have just tuned in, we're now talking about the Universal Health Voucher. And joining me on this half of the program is Dr. Farah December. Dr. December, tell us a little bit about this universal health voucher. We know that the government of Guyana would have decided to continue the voucher program for this year, 2026. So tell us about it and what it offers to the Guyanese people.
2: So thank you for having me. So our universal health voucher now allows us to be able to do some blood tests, some screening blood tests, which will be able to tell us what is happening with our bodies even before we start showing symptoms. And that's the reason why we're so excited about this voucher program.
1: Yes.
2: Because it allows you to now take your health into your own hands. Now, the universal voucher is available for adults 18 years and older. And we do have universal health voucher for our children from newborns all the way up to 17 years old. So some of the tests that we have available with this voucher, you can do a urine analysis, which tells you what is happening with your kidneys. It can tell you if your body is excreting, what it needs to excrete at the right times. And we have other tests such as your hemoglobin, and we also know this as your blood count. We check various things like your liver functions and your kidney functions. And of course, we know these are vital organs. So generally, we know that adults usually come to the doctor after they've started showing symptoms. They usually bring the children after they've started showing symptoms. And we find that this may be a really good way for you to know what is going on with your body even before symptoms begin to show.
1: Indeed. And this universal health voucher is really a great initiative because it allows persons to be able to, you know, have that those health checks that are necessary. And it's at a subsidized cost too, because it's a $10,000 voucher. That's the first thing. So you don't have to worry about, oh, I gotta go pay to do this test. You can utilize any of the tests there using that voucher. For persons who are wondering, how can I pick up this voucher? Where can they uplift those vouchers within their regions?
2: So vouchers are available at any one of our health centers, and you can also uplift vouchers right here at the Ministry of Health, which is located in Brigham. So don't be afraid. Go to your nearest health facility, your nearest health center. Please, you must walk with a form of identification to be able to uplift your health vouchers. And parents, you can uplift your vouchers for your children as well. But the adult who's uplifting must have a valid form of ID.
1: Indeed. How important is initiatives like this in encouraging persons to take the preventative measures they need to take in order to reduce, you know, various health concerns?
2: So, you know, we find that we keep telling people, you know, you need to be healthy and so on. But day-to-day life gets to everybody.
1: Yeah.
2: And we get busy. We get so bogged down with everything that we're doing. So by getting this voucher, all you have to do is go to any one of the laboratories. So at the back of the voucher, there's a QR code. You can scan the QR code. It will show you all the labs that are accepting the voucher. So you can just take this and you can get your test done. When you receive your test results, you can take it to the doctor at your local health center or your family doctor for them to read and make sure that it's okay. The other thing too, because we know that this isn't something that we've started now. Last year, we also had the health voucher. So for those who would have done last year, can collect this year. And you can compare to be able to see what was happening with your body last year, what's happening this year. So this is how you were able to pick up on little things that may be happening very slowly. So it really is a good initiative.
1: Indeed it is. For parents and children, I know you work a lot in the school health department. Tell us a little bit about what parents need to know with regards to their children utilizing this universal health voucher. I know that you guys would usually visit the schools and you all would do the screening and all these things. What do parents need to know? Is there a consent form that they need to sign to ensure that their child is able to get the screening done?
2: So when our school health team goes into the schools to do our school health screenings, from time to time, we may have this service available.
3: Yes.
2: Now, I'll just speak about the secondary schools because these children are a lot older. These children can sign the consent form, have their parents sign it. They can return it to the school. And by the parents giving consent, we're able to take off the blood sample. Or if the parents wish, they can just get their vouchers mm-hmm. and they can then go with their child themselves. But remember, the school health program allows for us to bring the health services to the child while they're at school. So busy parents, parents who may not be able to even have the finances right now to take your child to a health facility, take advantage of when the school health program comes into the school and you can have all of these being done for your child right there at school.
1: Indeed. Before we wrap up today's program, we've spoken about the eye testing and spectacles voucher and now the universal health voucher. Dr. December, do you have any final words of encouragement to our listening and viewing audience, especially our parents and guardians?
2: Yes. So, you know, I'm very passionate about children.
3: Yes.
2: So I really want to encourage parents, take advantage, especially of the school health program, take advantage of these vouchers. We want to have healthy children because our healthy children will become healthy adults. And as long as we have healthy adults, we have a healthy nation. So parents, guardians, children, please get your vouchers, get your tests done, and let us be healthy.
1: Indeed. Thank you so much for joining me on the program today. And I want to encourage you to keep up the good work that you have been doing here at the Ministry of Health. Thank you for joining me on the program today. I'm Alicia Martin reminding you to uplift all of your health vouchers at your local health centers or the Ministry of Health at Brigham. Thank you again. Goodbye for now.

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1: Welcome once again to another program of Issues in the News, where we discuss the important events that would have taken place in Guyana over the past week or so. And as is the norm, we always have a packed agenda of issues to discuss. The government of Guyana completed successfully yet another cabinet outreach program in region number 2, Essequibo Coast. We started on Friday and we completed the exercise on Saturday. The exercise saw the entire cabinet of the government of Guyana, the government, members of parliament, and dozens of high functionaries of the government and of state and of public operations, all on the ground, meeting and visiting communities, meeting with residents, answering the questions of residents, listening to the challenges of residents, and attempting to fashion solutions to those problems raised or challenges identified. Hundreds, if not thousands, of these issues raised would have been addressed instantaneously, and those that were not addressed instantaneously were documented and assigned either to the relevant ministry or agency for their expeditious resolution at a subsequent date or time. As I've said before, I will repeat, this is the most transparent, responsible, and responsive expression of governance you can see anywhere. Well, rather, this is the most responsive, responsible and transparent government you can see in action. I have said before that there is no country in the Caribbean, and I would dare say nowhere in the British Commonwealth, where you see an exercise like this taking place. It gives us in government the unique opportunity to meet with the residents and the citizens in their communities and hear firsthand and see firsthand what their challenges are. And it gives, more importantly, the persons, the citizens, the ordinary Guyanese, the first-hand opportunity of engaging directly with their government and interacting directly with their elected representatives and public officers. It is a unique type of engagement. And it is a very fruitful exercise. It's enjoyable speaking for myself, and I'm sure for almost all my colleagues, including, of course, His Excellency the President, who leads from the front in these engagements. We have already planned for the rest of the year similar engagements that would take us to every single region in the country. We can easily stay in our air-conditioned offices in Georgetown, as most governments around the world do, and govern from urban centers, or govern from the urban center. But we prefer to go on the ground. We prefer to engage directly with the people. In that way, we believe we can more efficiently and effectively address their concerns. And we have done so for 2 days last week on the Essequibo Coast. And as I said, we would have addressed hundreds, if not thousands, of issues, because we went into almost every single community, whether it's on the Essequibo Coast, whether it's up the creek, up the rivers, wherever there is a community, we visited that community over the last 2 days, over that 2 day period. And I want to speak a little on an issue that is quite prevalent in our country, and that is the unlawful occupation of government reserves, public reserves, state lands, and squatting generally. It is a problem that is prevalent throughout the country. And government will be forced to take a strong position on this matter. We have done so before. We have a no tolerance policy in relation to squatting. We have an aggressive housing program. We have an aggressive land distribution program in relation to agricultural and industrial lands. And we encourage citizens of our country who are qualified to make applications to benefit from these different programs in government. The processes might be slow, but again I say that there is no other country, in the Caribbean at least, which can compare with either our housing program or our distribution of land for farming or industrial purposes. We have one of the most aggressive program of those types which can compare, and I would dare say is superior to any other in the Caribbean. Lands take some time to develop. Our policy is, if we are distributing house lots, not to distribute undeveloped lands. That is the easiest thing to do. APNU government did that. I can take you to places where they told persons that they were allotted house lots, and when the persons went to set the site, they were absolutely flabbergasted because it was swamplands, it was lands overgrown with bushes, with absolutely no development work done. That is not the type of lands that we give. We, when we distribute a house lot or we sell a house lot to you, which is highly subsidized, it is a house lot in an area that is built out for residential purposes, with drains, with streets, with water, with light, and you get title for your land. Now, these things do not happen overnight. What we are doing here is converting what used to be cane fields, swamp lands, rice fields, abandoned lands, and converting them into residential areas. It is not an overnight job. It requires the investment of billions of dollars, and it takes months and months to develop. And when you look at the number of house lots that are distributed, or homes, meaning house and land, that the government sells through the housing program run by our Ministry of Housing and Central Planning Authority, all of which are subsidized. When you look at the output, you realize the miraculous job that the government does in this regard. But the demand is always higher than the supply, so there is always a backlog, especially in certain regions of the country. But that is no excuse to go and squat. Not because your application is taking long to process gives you the right or provides you with a basis to squat on government lands, public lands, state lands, or government or public reserve, because it will not be tolerated. First of all, squatting is a criminal offense as well as a civil wrong. Squatters have no rights whatsoever. That is why when a squatter's erections or buildings are demolished, that squatter gets no protection from the law. The law doesn't recognize squatters. So when you squat, you expose yourself to all type of perils. The rightful owner of that property, without any resort to a court, can by self-help demolish your property and eject you therefrom using reasonable physical force. And they don't have to get a court order. That is the nature of the law. The law offers no protection whatsoever to a squatter. So I appeal to persons to desist from squatting on these public lands. When you do that, you interfere with the government's or the state's ability to perform and execute vital public functions. For example, if you are squatting on a dam that is to be used for the clearing of drainage canals, then you are preventing the canals from being cleaned, as a result of which flooding comes and tens of thousands of people are affected. We have one interconnected drainage system in the country. When there's a blockage, it backs up. That's how we get flooding, or one of the reasons for flooding. When you squat on a government reserve, you prevent development of that community. That place may have been allocated for a utility pole for GPL, or it may be left there for GWI to run a pipeline or to conduct repair works. It may be left there for some important public use, for example, the construction of a health center. When you go and you squat there, you deny hundreds of people important facilities that that area was earmarked for. And I can go on and on to tell you the pernicious impact that your selfish occupation of lands that you are not, you ought not to occupy, can have on the public good and on the welfare of an entire community of people. How is that fair? And it is for that reason that the law is so harsh on squatters. And government and the state really has no choice, or have no choice, but to take actions against squatters. At every cabinet outreach that I go to, or most of my public engagements in the communities across this country, squatting is a regular complaint raised. And we can't continue. Government will have to take steps, and steps that are harsh or may appear harsh, but they are authorized by law. You saw the case with the Mocha squatters. They went to court. They lost everything. And the court awarded millions of dollars of costs against them. And they had many lawyers. They lost all the cases. The law does not countenance, it does not support, it does not tolerate squatting. Most importantly, when you squat, you will not receive the services of the utilities. GWI will not connect water to you as a matter of policy, because they would be aiding and abetting the squatting. GPL will not or ought not to connect you with electricity, because they would be aiding and abetting the squatting. And let me appeal to the regional democratic councils and the neighborhood democratic councils. Both of these local authority organs have wide-ranging powers under different pieces of legislation to remove encumbrances from public reserves, government reserves, state lands, etc. And you are to use those powers, serve notices, take the persons to court, or use the power to demolish the buildings as they are being erected. Or if you need central government help, well, then enlist that help. A building is not built in a day. And once you're vigilant and you see the construction starting on a plot of land that is demarcated or identified as a public reserve, government reserve, state reserves, etc., you take immediate actions. And in that way, you nip the thing in the bud before it becomes a problem. On the Essequibo Coast, I had 4 meetings. And in all 4 meetings, the question of squatting arose. People are squatting on dams, they are squatting on government reserves, they are affecting persons who are lawfully occupying properties, they are affecting their egress and ingress, they are affecting people from getting services from GPL and GWI, because the pipe has nowhere to pass, because it got to pass through some squatter's house. so inimical to the public good is squatting. And I'm speaking to you as a fellow Guyanese. I am speaking to you because I hope that the state doesn't have to use its coercive legal machinery to address the issue of squatting. So if you cooperate, Ministry of Housing will cooperate with you and may be able to accelerate your application if you have an application for a house lot and facilitate you moving. We have done that for thousands of persons across this country, as we did with the Mocha squatters. Most of them took advantage of it. We paid them, we gave them land. We moved them. If you engage the government sensibly, you can get this type of assistance. If you want to play wrong and strong, well, then the full force of the law and the coercive powers of the state will have to be unleashed. And we are hoping that we don't have to resort to those extreme measures. So I thought I will spend a couple of minutes on that. And again, I am appealing to our NDCs and RDCs. Each of these organs should have a lawyer on retainer to get regular legal advice. These local authorities perform legal functions that are outlined in various pieces of legislation. I have made those legislation available to all these authorities, but you may have a problem in reading and understanding them, and that is understandable. You're not lawyers, but if you have on retainer a lawyer who can assist you, then you would discharge your functions far more effectively. So I appeal to you to do that. Last night, I was privileged to attend the One Guyana Gospel Concert held at the National Stadium. And it was an exhilarating experience. I posted some pictures on Facebook today, which I'm sure you would have seen. And I said in that post that it is one of the largest assembly of persons I have ever seen gathered in any one place in Guyana. It was a remarkable atmosphere. I estimate the crowd to be approximately 20 to 25,000. And people seem to have been coming in all the time. So it must have grown even larger by the end of the concert. It was clean, fun, people were worshiping. It's a One Guyana concert. It brought together Guyanese from all races, all ethnicity, and largely from the Christian faith. The atmosphere was electrifying. I spent about 2 hours on the ground in the crowd, and I didn't observe a single incident of aggression, of confrontation, though you had so many thousands of people gathered in one place. I want to take this opportunity to congratulate President Dr. Mohamed Irfan Ali, whose brainchild it was. It started last year, and I believe this is the second incarnation, and no doubt it is a resounding success and will continue. I want to also congratulate my colleagues, Minister Suzanne Rodriguez, Minister Bishop Edgill, Minister Kioma Griffith, Minister of Youth, Sports and Culture, Mr. Charles Ramson, as well as Minister Jacobs, and, of course, the hardworking staff of all these ministries and all the other persons outside of government that would have played a significant role in organizing and executing such a mega event. As I said, it was a tremendous success. I see in the public domain, rather, I see in certain political quarters a deliberate campaign has been deployed designed to mislead, distort, and scandalize the former president benefits and other facilities bill of 2026. And I want to make some important points about this bill and to clarify the large volume of misinformation that I see being peddled in the public domain. First, the bill is simply a replication of the former President Benefit and Other Facilities Act of 2009. There has been absolutely no material addition to or subtraction

potently, it could have been the subject of capricious and arbitrary alterations by the government of the day. As a result, in 2009, the then government thought it desirable to place such an important issue on a more certain and legitimate footing, that is, legislation. And that is how the 2009 bill came about. It was simply to codify the existing benefits that former presidents were receiving and make it certain and put it in an authoritative expression. And at that time, legislation was considered the most effective way of addressing the issue. And the 2026 bill simply replicates that 2009 bill. And I will tell you why now. The bill, when it became law in 2009, applied to all living former presidents at the time. When Presidents Bharat Jagdev and Donald Ramotar demitted office, it applied to them as well. When Prime Minister Sam Hinds, who served as president for a period, when he demitted office, it applied to him as well. In 2015, a partnership for national unity and the Alliance for Change repealed the 209 Act and replaced it with the former President's Benefit and Other Facilities Act of 2015. So they repealed it and they passed one in 2015. It is common ground that the 2015 Act operated prospectively and did not operate retroactively, and therefore could not have affected the benefits of any of the former president. So what APNU-AFC did, they made a huge propagandistic show of this matter in their campaign to the 2015 elections. And they passed a law that they told the people that the law will rescind all the benefits that all the former presidents were getting. And they did pass the law. But the law could not operate retroactively. So the law had no teeth. It didn't apply to any of the persons that it were intended to apply to. Because they passed the law to get at former presidents Jagdeo, to get at former President Ramotar, and to get at former President Sam Hinds. But in their usual incompetence and clumsiness, they didn't realize that those were vested rights. That law in 2009 vested these rights to these persons. And you can't take away vested rights, especially when it creates proprietary interests. You can't take it away from a person. So the law that they passed was an impotent law, in other words. It had no impact. It had no desired impact. Or the impact that it desired, it did not achieve. Significantly, the 2015 Act really only applied to President David Granger when he demitted office. So they set out to pass an act to deny PPP former presidents their pensions, their allowances and other benefits, not their pensions, their allowances and other benefits. They set out to pass a law to remove that, the benefits under the 209 Act, from those who are benefiting at the time. And the only former president

0: that were alive at the time and are still alive now would have been Sam Hinds, Bharat Jagdev, and Anurag Bhattar. They passed a law to target those people, and the law ended up only applying to their president, Mr. David Granger, when he left office. However, from 2020 to now, the People's Progressive Civic Administration never applied that 2015 law to President Granger. It applied the 2009 law to President Granger. And I don't wish to state the reasons why. And I hope that our government will not have to state the reasons why. I will leave it like that. So President Granger continues to benefit from that 2009 act, though it was repealed by their 2015 act. And as I said, I'm not going to go into the reason why. It would be recalled that in 2017, these very persons who are so concerned about the things that they are complaining about now, they passed a law called the Prime Minister Hamilton Green Pension Bill to confer on Hamilton Green, a former prime minister, a menu of benefits of striking similarity to those enjoyed by a former president. The PPP administration never attempted to amend or repeal that Hamilton Green bill, which they made into law. Hamilton Green would have left the office of Prime Minister since 1992, long before many of you who are listening to me were even born. Since then, that man left the office of the Prime Minister. In 2017, nearly 30 years after, they passed a law to give him benefits and allowances similar to that of former presidents. And today, they are shedding crocodile-type criticism against the former president's facilities bill when they did the identical thing to Hamilton Green, in relation to Hamilton Green or for Hamilton Green. And their own president is benefiting from the very bill that they are condemning now, when it was in its 2009 form, and continues to benefit from it. And they were so They were so specific in their bill that they did not want it to apply to any other prime minister. So it's that they didn't pass a prime minister bill that Moses Nagamutu, for example, could have benefited from, or Mark Phillips could have benefited from. They passed a Hamilton Green prime minister bill that can only apply to Hamilton Green. How is that, on what basis is that justified or justifiable? And in all their public outpourings, I have not heard one of them mention that in 2017 they passed a similar law to benefit only Hamilton Green, 30 years after he left office. What is the justification for that? The truth is, that in 2015, the APNU-AFC passed that 2015 act to diminish the office of a former president and to deny a former president the dignity that the nation owes a person who has served in the high office of executive president of this republic. And they were driven by ill will, malice, and spite. They want former presidents to suffer indignity. And they were driven by malice and spite. They wanted to get at then former president Jagdeo in particular. And it backfired on them. The 2026 bill is simply intended to remedy that deplorable state of affairs and to put every former president on even keel, including former president David Granger. In the circumstances, the government rejects the false narrative that is being peddled that the 2026 bill is intended only to benefit President Irfan Ali when he demits office. The 2026 bill is intended to restore the dignity to the office of a former president and to bring certainty and equity to the entitlements of that office to ensure that all former holders of that office enjoy equal treatment. That is what the bill is intended to do, to treat all of them equally, whether it's former President Granger, whether it's Ramata, whether it's Hines, whether it's Jagdeo, whether it's Irfan Ali, and whoever may come in the future. The bill is entitled to bring consistency, to bring equity, and to bring equal treatment. Not what they did by singling out Hamilton Green as the only prime minister and offering him a package without extending the same to Moses Nagamutu or to any other prime minister. That is nepotism and cronyism. What we have done here is a package that will apply to all former presidents. So I thought I would put that on the public record as my position on this matter. As I am on it, let me say, I see, you know, the PNC and the opposition in the main have become almost completely irrelevant. They are really scoping and jostling among and between themselves for relevance. And whenever something comes up that creates a platform for them, you see them trying to outdo themselves in trying to enter the public domain and trying to confer upon themselves some form of relevance. The leader of the opposition did a video in relation to the president's farm. And that has oxygenized the opposition. They were flat, had nothing to talk about, kicking brick, struggling to get an issue to make the news. Now this breathed some type of life into them. And they are all up and running, and every day a different, every hour a different headline coming out. Farm gate, this. All kinds of demands are being made. The president has said that when he returns from St. Lucia, he will deal with this matter comprehensively. So there is no need to outcompete each other for a headline on this matter. The president said that he will comprehensively address the matter when he returns. So there's nothing for me to say on the matter. I won't say anything more. I'll leave it for the president to speak first, and then I may speak after that. Today, I had a very good meeting with the Guyana Bar Association, the newly elected executive of that body, and tomorrow I'll issue a detailed statement on the engagement. But we reviewed a number of areas that the Attorney General Chambers and the Guyana Bar Association need to partner and collaborate on. The Guyana Bar Association remains an invaluable partner to the government of Guyana, and of course, by extension, the Attorney General Chambers, and that organization continues to be an invaluable check and balance in respect of the government's legislative agenda. We depend heavily on the Bar Association for their support on all legislation, but more particularly legislation that affects the that affects the lives and livelihood of our people, that can impact the rights, the freedoms of our people, and legislation that touch and concern the legal profession. Today, we agreed on a collaborative agenda going forward in relation to a number of important bills that government is working on that would be tabled in the parliament later this year and some next year. We discussed also reforms to the Legal Practitioners Act. We discussed in particular a review of the disciplinary mechanism and ways by which by legislation we can make the profession more responsible and accountable. I highlighted my experiences whenever I go out in the public domain, I am confronted with complaints about lawyers' conduct and we need to have a disciplinary mechanism that works and that people have confidence in. And the Bar Association recognizes that. The legal profession recognizes that. It's a self-regulatory profession, and I would hope that it remains that way. But once you are self-regulatory, then you have the responsibility of ensuring that your self-regulatory status has checks and balance mechanisms that can withstand independent scrutiny and that can effectively sanction wrongs when they occur. Obviously, embracing principles and processes of natural justice and due process. We discussed also working together with the judiciary on and the Guyana Police Force and the prisons, the Guyana Prison Service, on a number of matters in relation to the administration of criminal justice. And we have agreed that we will engage the judiciary jointly along with all the other important players, to address those matters. So it was a very fruitful and successful engagement, and we plan to meet at more frequent intervals. I suggested every quarter, and I believe that was agreed upon. So you will see a more detailed statement coming out from the AG Chambers in relation to that meeting. The notice from the Constitutional Reform Commission inviting written submissions from organizations, persons, bodies, authorities, companies, etc., is out. The rules of engagement are clearly set out in that notice. The address that you should use to convey your written submissions are clearly published in that notice, and this invitation for you to send in written submissions shall remain open until December 31st of 2026. As I said, once we begin to amass a large number of written submissions, then we will move to the hearing stage where we will hear the persons who made their submissions in writing. As I said, we plan to go to different parts of the country and at least visit all 10 administrative regions in our hearing outreach program. But that would depend, obviously, on the number of submissions that we receive from you. Please spread the news. I've asked other commissioners on the CRC to use their various platforms and areas and spheres of influences to do promote the notice and to promote the work of the commission so that, you know, we have the population is aware of what is going on so that you can, you know, start to encourage people to make their submissions. You don't have to be any legal scholar. You don't have to write a thesis either. If one particular thing you want to see change in the Constitution, send in your submission. Once you comply with the rules of engagement, your submission will be accepted, and you will be called upon, if the commission decides that they wish to hear you, at a subsequent date, time, and place. And you will be permitted an opportunity to explain your submission, and you may also be the subject of questioning by the commission, just to understand your submission, not to interrogate you, not to conduct any form of, embarrassment or intimidation, just for you to explain if an explanation is required. Maybe your submission is so crystal clear that no one needs any assistance in understanding what you have submitted. We have approached program time. I want to thank you very much for spending the past hour with me. Please enjoy the rest of the week. Stay safe. May God bless you when we resume our discussions on issues in the news. Thank you very much.
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1: Hello there and welcome to Caribbean Music Box, the show that brings the Caribbean right to your ears. I'm your host, Fuchsia Lung, and today we dive into the rhythmic heartbeat of the Caribbean. From reggae to calypso, soca to soul music, we share a variety of genres right here. So get ready to dance, relax, and enjoy. First on our list, we have Marshall Montano with Toco Loco, followed by Patrice Roberts with Touch Me, Nadia Batson with So Long, and Rupee with If I Can't Have You.

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1: If you are now tuning in, you're listening to Caribbean Music Box, the show that brings the Caribbean right to your ears. Next on our list, we have A Voice with Smile, followed by Ula Tunji with Oh Yay, and we end it all off with Red Plastic Bag and Raga Raga.

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All the wonderful songs and genres that make the Caribbean special. I am Fuchsia Long, saying take care until we meet again for more music on the Caribbean Music Box.

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2: The news, featuring the personalities, issues, and events that make the news in Guyana, the Caribbean, and around the world. 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
1: With the news of this time, I'm Phyllis Jackson. Good afternoon. First, the lead stories. PM addresses Regional Defense Summit, advocates unified responses to evolving threats. Guyana pushes for global cooperation on modern policing at UN Forum. CARICOM to push ahead with the establishment of a regional ferry service. In the region, Jamaican pastor among 11 deported by U.S. to Eswatini. In international news, tensions erupt in India, in an Indian state, after 11-year-old raped and murdered. The details of these and other stories in a moment.
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1: And now the news in detail. The government has launched the third phase of its national cash grant initiative, allowing eligible Guyanese without bank accounts or those who prefer not to use direct deposit to receive their 100,000 cash grant by check. Finance Minister Dr. Ashni Singh says more than 470,000 Guyanese have already benefited, with billions of dollars injected into the economy through the program.
4: I'm pleased to report to you, my dear Guyanese brothers and sisters, that we have, as of today, processed a total of 470,420 cash grants. This translates, as you can imagine, into a total of $47 billion being injected into the disposable incomes of the Guyanese population.
1: Dr. Singh says persons choosing the check option can now register through the cash grant portal, where they will be able to select check payment instead of direct deposit. Following verification, applicants will be notified when and where to collect their check.
4: This third phase will work as follows. The same cash grant portal that was established by the young and very talented team at the National Data Management Authority, a team, incidentally, who deserve our compliments for the excellent work that they did in developing this portal. The portal that is located at cashgrant.gov.gy now has an option for persons to self-register, but to select as their preferred option for the delivery of their cash grant the modality of a check. So those persons who have previously not registered because they didn't have a bank account or because they didn't want to provide their bank account information

0: You are now invited to visit cashgrant.gov.gy. Register and enter your relevant identity and other information.
1: Prime Minister Brigadier Mark Phillips has called on defence leaders across the hemisphere to strengthen collective security, deepen cooperation, and adopt unified responses to the evolving threats facing the Americas. In his address to the 17th Conference of Defense Ministers of the Americas, the Prime Minister emphasized that the region must move beyond fragmented approaches to security and act as a cohesive zone. He also reaffirmed Guyana's commitment to peace, international law, and the peaceful settlement of disputes, noting that Guyana continues to fully subscribe to the International Court of Justice process in relation to the ongoing border controversy. Prime Minister Phillips says Guyana seeks not to be a theater of conflict, but a zone of peace and a pillar of stability, underscoring that national sovereignty remains absolute and non-negotiable. He further stated that Guyana's approach to national security has evolved under the leadership of President Dr. Irfan Ali, with defense now viewed through the wider lens of economy, ecology, and environment. The Prime Minister also reaffirmed Guyana's commitment to democratic principles, ethical innovation, environmental stewardship, and sustained regional cooperation. Meanwhile, Home Affairs Minister Onaiza Warren has called for stronger international cooperation to help developing countries harness innovation and emerging technologies in policing. Addressing the 5th United Nations Chiefs of Police Summit, Minister Warren said technology is transforming law enforcement and can make policing more effective, transparent, and citizen-centered.
2: Current initiatives include expanding electronic crime reporting systems, using digital forensic tools, improving criminal intelligence management, and strengthening cybersecurity capabilities to address emerging threats.
1: She highlighted Guyana's efforts to modernize the Guyana Police Force through its strategic plan 2022 to 2026, but noted that developing countries continue to face challenges.
2: Guyana therefore recommends increased international support for technology transfer, sustainable funding mechanisms, specialized training, and the development of common standards and safeguards for the responsible use of artificial intelligence in policing.
1: Minister Warren urged the United Nations Police Division and its partners to expand technical assistance and knowledge sharing, particularly for small island developing states. CARICOM leaders have agreed on certain measures that seek to stave off the effects of the rising cost of living on citizens, including moving forward with the establishment of a regional ferry service. At the 51st meeting of the heads in St. Lucia, it was agreed that while the private sector takes steps to procure the vessels for a regional ferry service, the governments will utilize one of Trinidad's vessels as proof of concept. This process will be led by Barbados's Prime Minister, Mia Motley.
3: I've undertaken the responsibility of working with colleagues to be able to get the treaty arrangements for mutual recognition of licenses, insurance, so that vehicles, cargo vehicles, can literally go on and come off where possible. This is a work in progress.
1: In the meantime, the heads have also agreed to strengthen regional cooperation to protect consumers and improve affordability. They have asked the CARICOM Council for Trade and Economic Development to make adjustments to the common external tariffs on basic food items to further reduce the cost of goods. Chairman of the Community and Prime Minister of St. Lucia, Philippe Pierre, says, during the meeting, the leaders of CARICOM remain focused on the issues that matter most to the people, which at this time is the cost of living.
4: Our discussions over the past 4 days were guided by one central objective, ensuring that CARICOM delivers results that people can see and feel in their everyday lives.
1: The Georgetown Chamber of Commerce and Industry and the Trinidad and Tobago Chamber of Industry and Commerce have signed an MOU aimed at strengthening bilateral trade between the two countries. The agreement also seeks to address non-tariff barriers that have affected the export of Guyanese products, particularly agricultural goods, to Trinidad and Tobago. GCCI President Kathy Smith said the partnership will focus on identifying trade challenges, improving market access, and expanding economic opportunities for businesses in both countries. Her counterpart, Karen Yipchak, described the agreement as a framework for closer private sector collaboration and joint advocacy on key trade issues. The two chambers said discussions on the initiative began in 2022 and have focused on improving trade relations between the two CARICOM states. A joint working group will now be established to implement the agreement and ensure its objectives are achieved in a timely manner. In news coming out of the region, a Jamaican pastor, 64-year-old Junior Alves, was among 11 people deported to Eswatini by the United States on Wednesday. According to the Jamaica Observer, the pastor is the second Jamaican sent to Eswatini by the U.S. in recent times under its Third Country Nationals Agreement. Family members told Observer Online that Alves has no criminal conviction in the U.S., but was allowed to live in that country, having been granted stay under the Convention Against Torture in 2016. Under that agreement, he was required to report to U.S. immigration authorities annually. He was picked up at home by Immigration and Customs Enforcement agents on January 11 and remained in detention until Wednesday, when he was among 11 people deported to Eswatini. Jamaica has also signed a memorandum of understanding with the U.S. that will provide for third country nationals transferred from the U.S. to transit through Jamaica to their final destination. And finally, international news. The Indian state of West Bengal has been on the boil for the past few days over the rape and murder of an 11-year-old child. The body of the girl was fished out of a pond on Sunday, a day after her family reported her missing. The incident in a village on the outskirts of Kolkata has triggered days of violent protests, a mob lynching, and the police killing of one of the suspects. Three other men who have been arrested remain in custody. According to the post-mortem report, the cause of death is drowning, leading to claims that the girl was alive when she was dumped in the pond. The recovery of the body saw anger pour out onto the streets, with a mob vandalizing roads, shops, and a local railway station. The government has formed a special investigation team to inquire into the case. Before we go, we take another look at the lead stories. PM addresses regional defense summit, advocates unified responses to evolving threats. Guyana pushes for global cooperation on modern policing in the UN forum. CARICOM to push ahead with the establishment of a regional ferry service. In the region, Jamaican pastor among 11 deported by U.S. to Eswatini. And in international news, tensions erupt in India state after 11-year-old raped and murdered.
5: This has been The News, featuring the personalities, issues, and events that made the news in Guyana, the Caribbean, and around the world. The news was compiled and edited in the newsroom of the National Communications Network.
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0: With the sports news at this time, I am Tariq Walters. Good day. First up, football news. The quarterfinal lineup for the 2026 FIFA World Cup is complete after a dramatic round of sixteen delivered stunning upsets, thrilling finishes, and plenty of talking points. In downtown Georgetown, football fans shared their predictions on who they believe will go all the way.
1: So I'm here standing at the Stabroek Market. We're talking all things World Cup today. Of course, all the round of 16 matches are over and we're dealing with quarterfinals. We'll be going around to folks right around here in Georgetown, downtown Georgetown rather, and we'll be hearing who they have to win the World Cup. All right, so I'm here with Sebastian once again. Sebastian's a big Brazil fan. No Brazil t-shirt today. I guess that's because you guys are out of the tournament.
2: Yeah, well, we're out of the tournament. I would say is the coach, right? For the last four World Cup, we've been knocked out by a European team. So this time, what Brazil did is hire a European coach, and he failed Brazil. And I hope you hear this on NCN. You understand? I really hope the Brazilian Federation suckers Sancelotti.
3: I think it's a fantastic win. They proved themselves they are champions. Come from behind into the 79th minute. The first goal they score. And come and make three from behind. They will win the World Cup. You know, I'm getting attacked left, right, and center, but I kept the faith.
1: Yeah.
3: But,
1: like
3: Joe. Yeah, I'm Joe cousin.
4: I'm back in the best, you don't know, Portugal. But you don't know, that man get knocked out. But Messi got a goal. You know what I mean? But other than that, we see FIFA as a robbery right now, buddy. It's been shoving this guy, man. Yo, huh?
1: Tell me where exactly. Where exactly is wrong?
4: You don't get in, the man ain't getting card. You see him, man, is supposed to get in red card and everything. You ain't seen that. It's one sided. Remember now Messi's done FIFA Princess, buddy.
5: You don't know. France winning the World Cup. France got a good team. That man playing good. They got good defense. They got good strikers. The coach is a good coach. Plus, they're investing in the players.
6: I want Morocco or Norway win this World Cup. We need a new beginner. Them they're wrong. Since in Bank's Cork time, I was a little boy, I seen them name in Cork. I never seen Norway in Cork. I never seen Morocco in Cork. So I want them to get a chance.
7: But I think France, because they play a good ball. And so far, so good. It's France and Argentina in it. But me team is France.
0: Over to some basketball news. Guyana campaign at the FIBA AmeriCup 2029 Caribbean pre-qualifiers got off to a disappointing start on Wednesday night as the hosts suffered a 6-5-55 defeat to the Turks and Caicos Islands at the Kafanasin Sports Hall. The Guyanese edged the opening quarter 12-10, but a dominant second period saw the visitors outscoring the hosts 21-11 to take a 31-23 lead into halftime. Trevante Garland played a pivotal role in the turnaround and finished with 13 points. The Turks and Caicos maintained control in the third quarter, extending their advantage to 54-42. Heading into the final period, Guyana showed greater attacking intent in the fourth, with Kevin Mikkel pouring a game high of 24 points, while Kevon Wiggins added 9, but the hosts were unable to erase the deficit, eventually falling by 13 points, 68-55. Still in basketball news, the island nation of Barbados opened their FIFA America pre-qualifiers campaign with a 35-point win over the Cayman Islands, 89-54. Barbados had several playmakers, with Cairo and Alexander leading the way with 15 points, 12 from Darani Hurley and 13 from Kyle Thorpe. The Barbadians led from the start as they outscored the Cayman Islands in the first quarter, 19-10, and 29-9 in the second. They extended their lead with momentum in the third period, 24-26. The Cayman Islands only led in the fourth quarter, 19-17, to suffer a heavy defeat, 89-54. Meanwhile, we tell you that West Indies head coach Darren Sammy has credited Justin Greaves' outstanding performances against Sri Lanka to the hard work they have been putting in behind the scenes. Sammy says the all-rounder has committed in training and is now paying dividends on the international stage.
8: Coach Floyd always spoke about, you know, how well he's batting. I remember a net session, he challenged Shoma Jaden and Kimo Roach, and everybody was just watching the live net, and he was just giving them talk, and it was, I think it's something that triggered the type of batting performance we were going to have in this
0: Sammy session. Says Greaves' dedication in the nets has translated into strong performances in the middle, with the Barbados all-rounder playing a key role in the West Indies' test victory over Sri Lanka.
8: Whatever he's done, and that's not even cricket, it's just from his social skills, the way he looks like he's enjoying the game. Keep it up, because I've seen a change from the last year that I've been in him, and it's working. So long may it continue.
0: Sammy added that Greaves has shown both as a cricketer and as a person growth, both as a cricketer and a person, saying his confidence, maturity and enjoyment of the game has been evident throughout the series. In squash, we tell you that the nation's squash team on Tuesday departed for the British Virgin Islands as they look to defend their Junior Caribbean Area Squash Association Championship. The full team includes Captain Blake Edwards, Bruno De Silva, Egan Bulkan, Emily Fungafat, Ethan Bulkan, Jabril Ali, Joshua Verwey, Justin Tenpao, Kaden Ali, Kyle Lowe, Malika Maliko, Paige Mendonza, Kylie Rodriguez, Shiloh Azrigado, Tiani Monroe, Zoe MacDonald, and Avery Simon. The Guyana Squash Association president, David Fernandes, said this is critical for the continued growth and trajectory of the nurseries of the sport.
9: This tour is an important part of our commitment to player development, providing opportunities for our athletes to test themselves, learn, and grow. We are pleased with the dedication and the effort the players have shown throughout their preparation and selection process. I want to say a special thanks to the government of Guyana for these facilities, which have served as a great training ground.
0: Guyana is a serial winner in the junior category last year, reclaiming their title after 2022, making it 13th title overall in the juniors. Arigado, Guyana Chief Executive Officer Alicia Diabru says her teams encourage the players to keep matching their success of last year.
9: Confident the team will compete with determination, sportsmanship, and pride as they represent the nation in British Virgin Islands. We wish the players, coaches, and officials safe travels and every success.
0: The tournament runs from July 10 to 16. And finally, in cricket news, West Indies captain Rawson Chase says securing a test series victory over Sri Lanka is especially satisfying after years of struggle against the Asian side, both at home and away. Here's Travis Seymour.
10: To come here and to beat them, but in a dominating kind of way is very pleasing, and we haven't won against them in 23 years. Feels great, especially after the year that we had last year, to come and start the year with this series victory. It feels great.
11: West Indies were chasing 302 for victory in the final day when persistent rain and a wet outfield forced play to be abandoned, resulting in a draw in the second and final test on Tuesday. Opener John Campbell and Brandon King were both unbeaten 5-1, guiding the West Indies to 109 without loss from 40 overs before the captains agreed to end the contest. Early Sri Lanka declared their first innings on 549 for 9, with Lahiru Yudhara scoring 188. Jaden Seals and Shamar Joseph claimed 2 wickets apiece for the West Indies. In reply, Justin Greaves struck a career-best 180, while Shea Hope added 112 as West Indies posted 499 all-out. Aseta Fernando finished with 5 wickets, while Prabhat Jayasuriya supported with 3. Sri Lanka then declared their second innings on 251 for 9, thanks largely to Dinesh Chadimal 7-1, leaving the West Indies a target of 302. However, the weather had the final say, denying the host a clean sweep.
12: This will be top of the list, contributing to a team win and then contributing to a series win as well. So, you know, for me, first team series win as well in the Test Championship for us. So it's a very, very big achievement.
11: Greaves was named player of the series after his match-saving century at his home ground. The West Indies wrapped up the Test Series 1-0 after their innings and 270 runs victory in the opening match. They also claimed the preceding T20 International Series 2-1, although Sri Lanka won the one international series. Travis Seymour for NCN Sport.
0: And that's sports to the moment.

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1: With the check of the weather, I am Oshana Hopiwana. Cloudy skies with isolated to scattered showers of varying intensities can be expected over coastal Guyana during the morning period. Conditions are expected to improve from the afternoon as partly cloudy to sunny skies will likely persist. Inland areas along regions 1 to 7 and 10 can expect cloudy skies with isolated to scattered showers and thunder showers from the afternoon. For winds, a gentle to moderate breeze from the east to the southeast can be expected. Now, maximum temperatures will range between 29 and 31 degrees Celsius along the coast and between 31 and 33 degrees Celsius elsewhere. Now for your extended forecast. On Friday, cloudy skies with isolated to scattered showers can be expected over coastal regions 3 to 5 during the morning hours. Improvements are expected to improve from mid-morning as partly cloudy and sunny skies will likely persist. Regions 1 to 6 inland areas and southern Guyana can expect cloudy skies with scattered showers, intermittent rain, and isolated thunder showers. And until next time, have a great day.
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2: BBC News with Moira Alderson. The US and Iran have traded strikes for a second night, with the Iranian Foreign Ministry condemning American attacks on civilian infrastructure as a war crime. The US military says it struck some 90 military targets. Iran reported explosions in several coastal areas. From Jerusalem, our correspondent Caroline Davis.
3: This is clearly an escalation that we've seen in the course of 2 days, 2 days of strikes by both sides. Of course, we have seen tit-for-tat attacks over the course, even since the ceasefire was agreed back in early April, but this level of escalation is different. And of course, it was yesterday that President Trump said very clearly that the ceasefire was over, that the memorandum of understanding that had been signed that is less than a month old, that was also considered to be over as well. And the big question, of course, is how far does this go?
2: The BBC has found evidence that false and misleading claims about Ebola are fueling violence against health workers in the Democratic Republic of Congo. There have been at least 12 claims of community resistance, including personal assaults, attacks on medical facilities, and interference with safe burial procedures. False claims are circulating that Ebola does not exist, that health workers are deliberately infecting people or harvesting their organs, and that the Ebola response is a money-making scheme. Dr. Amy Munda Nule is from the International Federation of Red Cross and Red Crescent Societies.
4: All of this misinformation are directly affecting our operation on a daily basis and also affecting the security of our volunteers, but also of our staff. When communities don't believe on the disease, when communities don't believe on our action, immediately when we are coming to support the communities, there will be resistance.
2: Bangladesh says nearly 750 people, most of them children, have died in the past 4 months from confirmed and suspected cases of measles. There are currently nearly 1,000 new cases every day, with hospitals struggling to cope. Our correspondent Azadeh Mashiri visited one of the hospitals tackling the outbreak in Dhaka.
5: We've reached the top floor of this hospital and have put our masks on because we're in a specialist measles ward. All around us, there are dozens of families with their babies. They're lying on thin blankets. Some of them are rocking their children to calm them down. Others are fanning them because it's so hot and humid. Hospital officials have told us this ward has more than double the amount of patients it can handle, and they've run out of beds.
2: The deputy prosecutor of the International Criminal Court says it's found concrete evidence of crimes against humanity committed in Darfur during Sudan's civil war. In her first interview since the ICC launched the investigation, Nazat Shamim Khan said the paramilitary rapid support forces had perpetrated atrocities, including in the cities of Al-Dunayna and Al-Fasha. The paramilitary group deny this. BBC News. Germany says President Trump has agreed to sell it long-range American Tomahawk missiles. Chancellor Friedrich Merz said the deal, agreed on the sidelines of the NATO summit in Ankara, would close a critical gap in defence. Donald Trump previously scrapped a plan agreed by Joe Biden to deploy US Tomahawk missiles in Germany. Agreed in 2024, it was meant as a stopgap until comparable European weapons could be developed. Ukraine has continued to attack Russian energy infrastructure. The governor of the Tver region, northwest of Moscow, said an oil depot was set alight. Meanwhile, in the southern region of Stavropol Krai, fuel tanks were set ablaze. The local governor said people nearby had been evacuated from their homes. A zoo in southern China has called on the public for help in locating over 100 animals that escaped in the aftermath of deadly floods. Typhoon Maysak hit the Guangxi region, killing 39 people and forcing tens of thousands from their homes. The zoo's enclosures were damaged, allowing zebras, deer, alpacas and other animals to escape. FIFA has defended the decisions of its match officials at the World Cup after Egypt complained of bias in their round of 16 loss against Argentina. The Egyptian Football Association says it can't stay silent about what it says were blatant unfair errors by the match referee. Here's Electra Naismith.
6: Egypt were 2-0 up against the defending champions before Argentina reeled off three late goals in 13 minutes to pull off one of the most stunning comebacks in World Cup history. It left their star striker Lionel Messi in tears and Egypt furious. They say they suffered injustice at the hands of the French referee, arguing that poor decisions, including a disallowed goal, were down to favouritism towards their opponents. FIFA has rejected the claim, saying questioning the integrity of match officials is wrong. It said they made honest, independent decisions and did their best.
2: That's the latest BBC News.
0: It is 12 hours 30. There's no announcement of death at this time. However, there's one message. Calling Stacey Goodridge of Lot 14 Silver Hill Linden Highway or a family member. Here's a message for you. You requested to meet with the Director of Public Prosecutions by Friday, July 17, at the Office of the Director of Public Prosecutions, Lot 1, Rabbit Walk, Evelary, Kingston, Georgetown, or call telephone number 226-0719. I'll repeat the message. 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This message is sent by the Director of Public Prosecutions. It's for Stacey Goodridge of Lot 14 Silver Hill, Linden Highway, or a family member. It is 12 hours 31.
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8: I'm Steve, I ain't seen the pit today, partner. It was a lighting in your hammock like you got egg.
9: By this fever and shivering got me bad. What week me go for work?
8: Strumming you talking, but no. Salon you got fever? You sure is that malaria you got?
9: By me, no. I sick like dog ape, plus I broke.
8: But now you gotta go and get tested. I mean, not because you got fever mean you got malaria, but it's best to be safe than sorry.
9: The man said I got bush growing in the back of the camp that is carried down the malaria. I can buy some of them and just drink them.
8: But I use a mucorwa. You gotta get tested so you can know if you got the malaria plus know what kind. Here one, each malaria has got different treatment. I had Vivax the other day and I had to drink the pill for 14 days straight. Now I strong like horse, I'm making the load.
9: Shucks, boy. Hey, this thing sounds serious, champ. I feel like I'm gonna take this test. Me neighbor, they're sick plus broke.
10: Testing and treatment is your first step to getting back to work. Take care of yourself, because this little mosquito is big problems.
11: So, Anya,
12: you think people easy? People just really want to do their own thing. Look across the road how we building the house low. The building code say you're supposed to be 2 feet off the ground.
13: And when the place flood, them just be the first to complain.
12: But you know, sometimes we that just contribute to the flooding with we behavior.
13: We know, boy. We just throw things in the drains and canals. We don't keep the gutters clean and dispose of garbage properly. By the way, you got an emergency kit?
12: Yeah, Sonia. I got me own and it got drinking water, army medicines, and for say things like band-aids, iodine, bandages.
13: And me own got in toothpaste, a change of underwear and clothing, toilet paper and soap.
14: Guyana, our country, our responsibility.
0: Coming up at 12 hours 35, you can hear From Word to Word with Robin Deodat. This will be followed by Landmarks and Monuments with Anika Langhorne. And Robin comes back at 12 hours 45 with Have You Ever Wondered? Today's program comes to you with a compliment of Pepe's Food Products. We invite you to stay with us.

0: good day to you. Welcome to another program of From Word to Word. Robin Dionat here. We have two words today for you. They sound the same, they're spelt differently, and they have different meanings. So let's spell them for you first of all, and then you can sound them. P-L-E-I-N-T-I-F-F. P-L-E-I-N-T-I-F-F and P-L-E-I-N-T-I-V-E. P-L-E-I-N-T-I-V-E, plaintiff. Plaintiff. They're both pronounced that way. They mean very different things, however. The first one, the T-I-F-F, because they both start with P-L-E-I-N, T-I-F-F, this is the one having to do with law and cases in the court. In fact, the meaning is a person who brings a case against another in a court of law. That person is the plaintiff. The plaintiff comes from the old French word, P-L-A-I-N-T-I-V-E. Now, notice it sounds very much like the second one that we talked about, and we'll explain why they're so close together. So, in a way, it's complaining. You are the one bringing the complaint against the other person. So you are the plaintiff, T-I-F-F. However, it does come from an old French word, P-L-E-I-N-T-I-V-E. So how did the two come to mean different things after a while? Well, after complaining, expressing dissatisfaction, etc., that's from the French word, it started to mean sort of belly aching about things. You know, you are complaining first of all, and then you start to belly ache, and then you start to feel like you're suffering. So the P-L-A-I-N-T-I-V-E is an expression of suffering or woe. So you can say the plaintive call, the plaintive sound from the person who just heard that they had lost their grandmother or something like that. So complain is at the root of both P-L-A-I-N-T-I-F-F and P-L-A-I-N-T-I-V-E. But complain in a very formal sense in a court case for the P-L-A-I-N-T-I-F-F, the plaintiff in a court, complain or sort of belly aching and in a way feeling bad about things after you have suffered something, expression of suffering or woe. That's the plaintive sound. Let's close with this quote from Kurt Vonnegut, who said, "Enjoy the little things in life, for one day you will look back and realize they were the big things in life." Right? It's true. Enjoy the little things in life, for one day you will look back and realize they were the big things in life. That's it for today. Join us next time for another program of From Word to Word.
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2: The time in Guyana is 12 hours 40.

Welcome to Landmarks and Monuments, the program that looks at the iconic structures and spaces defining Guyana's identity. I am your host, Onika Langhorne Eno. Located along the Kingston Seawall in Georgetown is the Guyana Marine Turtle Monument. It was established in 2001. It portrays a newly hatched leatherback turtle emerging in the world, symbolizing the beginning of life and the importance of protecting marine species. The idea for the monument came from Audley James, a former chief warden of the Guyana Marine Turtle Conservation Society. Artist Morag Williams further developed the concept, helping to transform the original idea into the monument seen today. Residents who pass by daily get a chance to stop, admire the artwork, and learn about the value of the leatherback turtle. More than a work of art, the Guyana Marine Turtle Monument celebrates a water ecosystem that has been part of Guyana's sea environment. It cultivates a love for wildlife and highlights the value of protecting the natural world for those who will come after. That brings us to the end of today's edition of Landmarks and Monuments, information extracted from the National Trust of Guyana and other sources. Join us next time as we explore the timeless treasures of our beautiful Guyana.

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0: In Guyana, the time is 12 hours 45. We invite you to stand by for Have You Ever Wondered? 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
2: Welcome to Have You Ever Wondered? 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We'll find them for you on this program called Have You Ever Wondered?
3: Have you ever wondered what's the difference between supper and dinner? Supper and dinner. I know most of you are going, oh, they're the same, supper and dinner. It's a nighttime meal. Well, not so for the longest while, the longest period of while. So historically, we're going to look at the two words. And this information taken from dictionary.com, excellent. Let's go there and you find some really good articles about language. So dinner starts back in the 1200s. That's the older one. And it referred to the main meal of the day. Historically, a meal served at midday. Midday. Dinner was your midday meal. And we're talking about, of course, Britain, and then later on we'll talk about the US, because we don't have that history back here in Guyana. Well, the term comes from the Middle English word dinner, which goes back to a word from French. I have to spell it for you, I can't pronounce it. Disjejunare. Those who know French would know it means to break one's fast. So I was much closer to breakfast. That was basically your first big meal of the day. Supper, in terms of word origins, it was associated with the evening, comes from an old French word, S-O-U-P-E-R, meaning the evening meal. So the dinner was your big meal in the middle of the day, and the supper was the smaller meal, more or less, in the night. Soup comes from that word as well. So if someone would ask you what time to come over for dinner, most of us would expect that they'd say come at 6 or 7 o'clock. But until about 1800s, dinner referred to the midday meal, while supper was a light evening meal before you go to bed. Now, that would make sense because, remember, long ago didn't have electricity or anything like that. So you wanted to be able to see what you were eating and enjoy yourself whilst in the evening when the sun had gone down, it was getting dark. Well, a small meal, a little equivalent to a sandwich, would do. The noble classes used their dinner as a way to show off their wealth, parading their servants and places of food, and it was a big affair, a lengthy affair. Eating a heavy meal at this point in the day made sense, because after all, this was really your first meal of the day, and in the evening, maybe they'd have something light, very light in the morning. But we'll go to breakfast another time. So dinner was really the big meal of the day. Supper was the light meal of the night. It was much later on, if we go to the Americas, Noah Webster stated in 1828, the dinner of fashionable people would be the supper of rustics, reflecting the prominence of dinner as the term for the midday meal, whilst the people who had to work for a living would probably have to come home late in the afternoon, and they would then have their big meal of the day. It was not until about after the 1950s the whole thing changed along. Lunch came into the picture and breakfast, but that's another conversation. Well, that's it for today. Join us next time for another program of Have You ever wanted.
4: Have you ever wondered? Came to you with the compliments of Pepe's Food Products.

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1: Three from the BBC World Service with me, Daniel Rosny. If you're already a regular listener, you can skip ahead a bit to get to today's story. But if you're new here, welcome along. We're the programme that takes you back to moments from history with the people who were there. Episodes are just 9 minutes long and they come out every weekday. So if that sounds like something that should be part of your daily listening habits, then make sure you subscribe and turn on those push notifications. That means you'll never miss an episode. Right now, I'm taking you back to 2011.
2: I feel so happy
1: for the story of how South Sudan celebrated its independence.
2: And we are going to be a nation. We are going to be our own.
3: South Sudan!
4: It felt like I was in something that is bigger than not only myself, like something that I couldn't imagine.
1: It's the 9th of July 2011, and people are flooding the streets in the city of Juba. They're cheering, waving flags, banging drums, and dancing. People who want a better view are climbing up trees. South Sudan is about to become the world's newest nation.
2: This day is a very great day for South Sudan.
5: I swear by the Almighty God that as the President of the Republic of South Sudan, I shall be faithful.
1: It's a journey that began after a peace deal ended a long and bloody civil war in Sudan that killed more than 2 million people.
4: I was overwhelmed with hope and optimism and excitement and joy as someone who was born in the middle of the conflict.
1: Malawal Balkir was 17 years old and he couldn't believe his eyes.
4: Because being from Sudan, being in East Africa, the idea of independence is something that we read on history books. But for me to see myself being part of that history, it was really, really something that I would never forget.
1: As a teenager, you were aware of the change that was happening. So how were you feeling when you woke up that day?
4: Being free, being in a new country, on the 8th before the 9th, we knew that tomorrow is going to be a declaration of our independence. The idea that something big and something new is happening tomorrow, I couldn't even sleep. I don't even remember whether I slept.
1: 6 months earlier, there'd been a referendum in the southern part of Sudan. More than 99% of the nearly 4 million who voted chose to break away and become an independent state.
4: I knew, oh wow, this is a moment where I will never be displaced again. This is a moment that maybe I will not have to be a refugee again.
6: We hereby declare Southern Sudan to be an independent and sovereign state.
1: Malawal, you were just 7 years old when you were displaced, like millions of others, and you and your family headed south when you left your home.
4: Well, I fled to northern Uganda in a refugee camp.
1: And how many members of your family fled with you?
4: It was myself, my young brother, my sister, who was older than me, and my mom. Refugee camp was like a safe haven to me because I was coming in a place where we were running away from aerial bombardments, from attacks where we see relatives dying in the front line, where we keep running back with our cows, with our cattle and things like that. Once I arrived in refugee camp, there was no bombardment anymore, and I had the chance to go to school as well.
1: Africa's largest nation was in conflict for decades, with communities in the south, predominantly black and Christian, facing political, economic and educational marginalisation under a mainly Arab Muslim-led government in the north. The south resisted the nationwide imposition of Islamic Sharia law, rebel groups took up arms against the state, tensions escalated over land rights, control of oil revenue, and long-standing economic neglect. When the peace process began in 2005, Malawal and his family left Uganda to return home.
4: In our mind was always, oh, now there is peace. It's just a matter of time that we will be going back to South Sudan.
1: But then, unexpectedly, one of the key figures in South Sudan's story died, and it threatened to upend everything. Dr. John Garang was the leader of the Sudan People's Liberation Movement and its military wing. He was travelling back from Uganda in a helicopter when it crashed.
4: people were crying that were in the camp. There was a little bit moment of despair. People thought, oh, maybe we might lose all that he has accomplished with his colleagues, officials from South Sudan that were coming to the camp and encouraging us. Oh, even if we lost Dr. John, it's still the vision continues and things like that.
1: That vision did continue as his successor pledged to pursue his policies. And with 2011 approaching, preparations for an independent South Sudan began to take shape. As well as a functioning state, there were symbols that needed to be created too. A new flag. Officials chose one with three horizontal stripes of black, red and green, separated by thin white lines. It has a blue triangle on the left-hand side that contains a yellow star.
3: The land of great warriors.
1: There was also a new national anthem required. A nationwide talent contest was set up with students and staff from the University of Juba composing the winning entry.
4: I was among those that were selected to learn the national anthem, and then I was sent across different counties to go and teach other people prior to the declaration of independence.
1: So how long did that take then to go around the country and teach people the words to the new national anthem?
4: Like 2 months. Me and my colleagues were divided into different places. We were going to schools. We were also going to churches. They were like, okay, we'll bring this number of people from this school. Even some people from organized forces, from police, from military, they were brought in one place, and then we take them to go and teach their colleagues.
1: South Sudan possesses large natural resources, including oil, but it was largely untapped due to constant conflicts. That remains true today. There were other challenges back then too. Around three quarters of the population in 2011 were illiterate. One in seven children wouldn't live to be older than 5 years old. The Declaration of Independence was signed in the nation's capital at the Dr. John Garang Mausoleum.
6: The unity of the people of South Sudan.
1: A tribute to one of the most influential figures in the country's history, who died in the helicopter crash just weeks after the 2005 peace deal was signed.
4: Despite the fact that everybody was waiting for the declaration of a new country, some of the people even didn't hear the word declaration because they were already caught up in the moment of celebration even. The following days when people were like, oh, who spoke on the declaration? What really happened? We were having a moment of history where we were just celebrating and enjoying. It was a moment of hope and joy and optimism for the future that lies ahead of me. I didn't know that it would be like the way it is today.
1: Since then, the country has struggled with political instability. By the end of 2013, a civil conflict emerged and continued for 5 years. It left hundreds of thousands dead. In 2026, a humanitarian crisis remains, and there are growing fears of a possible return to conflict. But back in 2011, as the new large flag was raised in the new capital, Juba, as the birth of a new nation was introduced

0: is the co-founder of the African Youth Action Network. It's a youth leadership and peace-building organisation which aims to recruit young people to be agents of peace and prevent conflict. He was speaking to me, Daniel Rosny, for Witness History from the BBC World
1: From the coast to the hinterland, from our riverine communities to the Rupununi, this is the Voice of Guyana, broadcasting on 102.5 FM and 560 AM, relaying nationwide on 95.1 FM in Lethem, Mabaruma, Madia, Aishalton, Bartica, and Oriella, and 95.5 FM on Radio Essequibo. 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
1: I am Winsome Henry, and here is your inspirational dose of wisdom. 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

0: 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Latham, Mabaruma, Madia, Bartika, Oriala, Essequibo naik wana wish aisharton I. You are listening to the Voice of Guyana, transmitting on 102.5 FM, 560 AM, 95.1 FM in Latham, Mabaruma, Madia, Bartika, Oriala, Essequibo, and our home, Aishalton.
1: Hi guys! Today we will be sharing a human interest story entitled Caring for a Child with Cerebral Palsy. Caring for a Child with Cerebral Palsy is a 7-minute feature by TV producer Onessa Brotherson. She interviews 27-year-old mother Lisa Forrester.
2: Cerebral palsy is a group of disorders that affects persons' balance and posture by impairing movements. Cerebral palsy is the most common motor disability in children. Palsy means weakness or problems with your muscles, and cerebral means having to do with your brains. And severely affected people may require special attention.
3: This leads me to introduce Alisa Forrester, a 27-year-old mother who cares for her 5-year-old daughter, Aisha. Aisha was diagnosed with cerebral palsy.
2: So we have arrived at the home of Lisa Forrester, like I mentioned before, 27-year-old mom, who's dealing and caring for her 5-year-old Aisha. Aisha is diagnosed with cerebral palsy, so let's see how their day-to-day life is.
4: I got this baby premature. She was born at 7 months. So they took the baby away and they said that she's premature and they're gonna put her in an incubator and stuff like that. We saw doctors and stuff for her to do a surgery to fix the lip, but they're saying that she's too small to fix the lip and we have to wait till she gets bigger. So in that process of waiting, Aisha turned 7 months, 8 months, and she's not balancing the head. She's not sitting down, and mommy's like, Rosina, something else is wrong, that we're supposed to be seeing milestone in this child. So we took her to our next doctor. When we took her to our next doctor, Aisha would step up herself. She leans the head back. She's not relaxed like a normal child. So the doctor advised us to do an MRI. When we did the MRI, that is when they told us that Aisha has 2 brain damages and 2 parts of her brain is weak. When I got that news, I cried all the way from Georgetown till home here in a public transportation, me and her father. And he didn't have anything supportive to say about it. At the end of the day, wherever you choose to go, what God says has to happen, has to happen. It was meant for Aisha to come that way. Because number one thing, she's premature, undeveloped child, cleft lip, she has a lot of complications. So after that, we got the results and stuff and we know what's going on. Between that period of time, those were some of the most challenging times for me. I cried every day. I cried during the night. But one thing I didn't do was ever cry in front of my child. Because the doctor explained that having a brain damage, having cerebral palsy, that it is just these parts that are damaged that are responsible for her motor skills, for her to talk and walk. So everything else that is happening around her, she understands completely. So that is one thing mommy wasn't gonna do in front of her, was cry. From since then, I've been battling with her. Aisha goes to therapy every Tuesday. Every Tuesday, Aisha has therapy. She has clinic at Georgetown Public Hospital. She has normal clinic right in the village here. And my dad helps to play a role in like driving to take us and stuff. And sometimes I would drive if he's not available. I would take her because I had to get going with her. Because her therapy and stuff is very important, because Aisha is not a child you can neglect. I tell a lot of persons, you can't have a child with disability and neglect them. If you neglect them, it shows on their appearance. They would just lay there straight and do nothing for themselves. You have to help them, you have to show them, you have to teach them. You have to show them how to sit. I literally teach Aisha to do every single thing she knows. I taught her to balance her head when I realized she's not gonna balance this head on her own. I taught her to sit. I had to buy this special chair for her that she uses at therapy. I teach her to sit. I teach her colors. She likes the song that counts from 1 to 10, which is telling me that she knows she's counting. I teach her the ABC. When we sing, she's smiling, she's laughing, she's joyful. So apart from that, taking care of her is not an easy job. And I am very, very thankful now for the husband that I have now. His name is Vikram Sukhu. He loves Aisha like his own daughter. I used to always tell myself that, you know what? I don't think anybody is going to like Aisha. I don't think somebody out there is going to come and say, oh, I'm going to play a father role for this child. And now that I found him, he's literally like 100% supportive with this child. That is just my situation. But there are others out there that is saying, oh, that I can't do anything with this child. This child's going to hold me back or anything like that. I literally opened my own business, started my own business. It's growing right now and currently taking care of my child. Apart from all the going through and all the overwhelmness, I must say that I'm really, really thankful for God to bringing through me and this child through every single situation that we have been through. She is sitting by herself. Sometimes I go to therapy. When she was smaller, it's like, I don't think Aisha could do this. I don't think she would ever sit by herself. And she's sitting by herself. She has her own chair. And she's sitting by herself and she's trying to hold up her head. For certain people that has normal kids, it's minor things for them. But when you have a child with disability and she shows those type of improvements, it's like 100% happiness for mommy.
1: 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She interviews the mother, 27-year-old Lisa Forrester.

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Hope your week has been going very well so far. Hope it's been treating you well.

Yep, 13 hours 57. What do your weekend plans look like? Now is a great time to start to think about that because, of course, tomorrow is Friday.

Of course, coming up very soon, 14:30, you can expect your Lotto afternoon draw. And then at 14:45, we've got something very special coming your way. 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

Now, would you look at that? It's already the top of the hour, 14 hours right here on your afternoon lounge. Yes, on this beautiful Thursday afternoon.

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All right, it's 14 hours one already. 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
1: And that's it for your Couchman Family Takeover. 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

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It's, have you ever thought of, or can you think of, rather, can you think of a song that you've heard, and once you hear it, you instantly remember the first time you heard it,

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You know the ways to do it. 226-4762 is the number to call. You can also reach out to our WhatsApp number, and that's 624-4806. I would absolutely love hearing from you. 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

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If there is a particular song that you truly enjoy, then we'd love hearing what that song is. But it's not just your favorite song. It's a song that takes you back to a moment in time that you remember vividly.

14 hours 25 now. Such a good one. And of course, we heard from Miss Radhika. She was telling us about her favorite song. Well, I don't know if it's her favorite, but definitely one that takes her back. And of course, she shared a bit of that memory. Thank you so much for coming through, Miss Radhika. Surely hope that your Thursday is going just fine.

And no worries, Miss Radhika, I've got that selection lined up for you. It's already in the queue. But in the meantime, and of course, before we bring you your Lotto afternoon draw, I've got a special selection to share with you. This one is a cover by our very own Guyanese Ruth Osman, and it's called Feeling Good.

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2: 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And that Multi-X ball is 2X. 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
1: Good afternoon and welcome. At least give it the white shot. You got me and Davidson. Let me look as a team. Welcome, gentlemen. Michelangelo, Jacobus, Lyndon Davidson. And we're dealing again with NCN Sports Football Chat.
2: Yeah.
1: Well, we got some other business to talk about. We'll see if we get to that at some point. We got some tickets for the GSL. If we don't give it out today, we'll try and get it out tomorrow. Gentlemen, first quarter final. This is the business end of the FIFA World Cup.
3: This is where the World Cup actually starts.
2: Yeah.
3: I like to tell people that, you know, the knockout rounds, that's where the World Cup starts.
1: Yeah. But I got not necessarily side with you because I think the round the 32, it was an expanded World Cup. I felt like the round the 16 was where we started.
3: Yeah, right. The last round.
2: Yeah. And they gave us some pretty interesting games that we didn't expect, some of the results that we saw.
1: And some interesting talking points and some dramas in between.
2: So yeah, I think this is, stemming from all the conversation that we've had, particularly as it relates to the technology and the refereeing and all that stuff, I think this is where the test will come. Because it's at the business end of the competition now. This is where it matters to teams.
1: Naturally, by virtue of my blue, my number one supporting, but could we see an upset, Morocco versus France?
2: I'll give the gentleman an opportunity to.
3: All right, so first things first, you know, avid football followers and, you know, fans, and you guys must already know that Morocco is going to line up without Ismail
2: Saibari,
3: right?
2: Yeah.
3: And he has been the focal point of Morocco's attack. Even when he doesn't score goals, he's there harassing defenders, you know, making runs, drawing 2-3 players in.
2: Yeah.
3: And that often gives Morocco chances down the flanks, both sides. Because you have Hakimi on our right side.
1: Mm-hmm. And
3: they tend to go through there a lot, you know, and he's fast. So right away, off the bat, Morocco has a handicap. And I think they'll spend most of the game defending.
2: Mm-hmm.
3: And when chances do fall their way, it might be far and few. They have to take them. But honestly, I don't see them beating France. They might put up a good fight, but in the end, I don't see them beating France.
1: You think then they got enough quality to overcome? And because I've seen games where teams have tried to defend against France.
2: Mm-hmm.
1: Those don't look good.
2: Yeah. and that's because of the counter power that France possess.
3: You see, a lot of people are overlooking something that is key in football, right?
2: Mm-hmm.
3: France looks good up top. They score a lot of goals. Mbappe, Olise, those guys, Dembele, you know. Any country would be happy to have them.
1: They're an attack that could get anybody's
3: scared. Star-studied attack.
2: Yeah.
3: But I think where Morocco might stand a chance is to play through the midfield. Because we haven't seen France's midfield excel.
2: Yeah.
3: They haven't stamped their authority. You know, you often see midfielders taking the game by the scruff of the neck, dictating play, the tempo. We haven't seen that from them. In the past, we've had Kante running midfield for France, and that has made things very easy for the guys up top.
1: It,
3: right?
1: It creates the momentum. It creates
3: that
1: place.
3: So, should the Moroccan midfield stand up and, you know, harass, run the midfield, they might stand a better chance.
2: I think the only how Morocco, for me, the only how I see Morocco beating France is if they stifle France's attack, which means Morocco has to ensure that they get the bulk of the possession. And, of course, to ensure that they, like he said, once the opportunities are created, maybe few and far in between, for scoring, they have to score and capitalize on those. If you control possession, you stifle the game. It's going to be difficult to do because France has some very, very quick fellas at the front.
1: Speed is
2: and the break and the counter is always going to be on. Because if France, even if Morocco, let's say, gets 80% of the possession, which I think is highly unlikely, and France does get 20. Out of that 20, and France gets 4 opportunities to break, you better believe out of those 4 chances, they may score 3. Mm. 3 goals.
1: But if you look at a Paraguay game, when France's momentum, when their attack has been a little shaken up, Paraguay play them rough, play them dogged.
3: A physical game.
1: They struggled a little bit.
2: Yeah.
1: They struggled a little bit. How can Morocco, looking at that game, try to exploit maybe Maybe go against France from the top. Go hard.
2: Yeah.
1: Maybe try to get a goal in there and create some confusion, create some
3: power. An early goal.
1: Pressure could turn the game into a different...
2: And given the stage of the tournament that we're at, but I think France understands that they're favorite for the competition. And I think being a big name and the favorite for the competition, I don't think that does anything for France. They're a team that's accustomed to win. You got star quality players who are accustomed to big trophies. Dembele obviously coming from PSG. Champions League winner not just once but twice. Mbappe obviously coming from a team, France, playing for France, that has won competitions before. So I don't think this is going to phase them in any way.
1: Yeah.
2: I think the real challenge is going to be for Morocco, obviously with Saibari being out of this game. What does that do for Hakimi up front? Who's going to be the person who's going to support him at the top? I think that those are important questions. But at the same time, yes, we haven't seen a lot from France's midfield. Mm-hmm. But I think France has enough quality still in the midfield position that's still... because they're world-class players.
1: Yeah.
2: And I think these guys understand the weight of the moment. And I think you'll see France stepping up this afternoon. I don't even see it being the kind of competition that we saw with Morocco in the first game against Brazil.
1: How much goals we anticipate in this contest? Is it going to be a defensive masterclass or goal scoring fest?
3: I think it will be a battle of both. Mm-hmm. Because Morocco may well have to dig deep and defend well. Mm-hmm. And France will throw everything at them.
2: Yeah.
3: And, you know, one must bore.
2: As you normally say.
3: Yes.
2: And we've seen that particularly... If you keep banging, especially with Mbappe and Dembele, and we've seen what Dembele, when they keep coming at you all the time, you will get goals.
3: Collectively, they can overwhelm defenses.
2: Yeah.
3: And if that fails, there is individual brilliance.
2: Definitely.
3: You know, those can change games in the click of a finger.
2: Right? Yeah.
1: In the past, from maybe around the third to even before, we've seen exceptional individual performance from goalkeepers.
2: Mm-hmm.
1: How much of a factor
3: has been a World Cup of goalkeepers.
1: Yeah. How much of a factor will that play in France either being rebuffed or Morocco getting an opportunity?
2: I think it's going to take exceptionally the same type of the level that we've seen in goalkeeping to keep France out. I think that today it is going to take that for Morocco. And Morocco's goalkeeper has proven that he is competent enough to be able to stop.
3: He has kept them in the game for a few.
2: He has, because if you look, Morocco hasn't really conceded a lot of goals in the competition, which means it's their goalkeeper who's been doing, and I mean obviously the back line as well, doing an excellent job.
1: No doubt. I completely agree. It's definitely a 60-40, maybe a 70-30 in favor of France. And that's because
3: that. Morocco are underdogs in this one, right?
1: Yeah.
3: And you see, Morocco and France had one meeting in the World Cup before in the last edition. And that one wasn't that high scoring.
2: Yeah.
3: Morocco actually, you know, put up a good fight in that semifinal. I think it was a semifinal. And France won that 1-2-0.
2: Right.
3: This Moroccan team has been together for a little while and they've grown, right? And they've made semifinals.
2: Yeah.
3: For the last three international tournaments that they've played in, they've either gone to semis or in the final.
2: Yeah.
1: So this is a decent
3: team. So this team here is a dangerous, dangerous team. I'm a huge Brazil fan.
2: Yeah.
3: And I was telling, you know, some people that I felt like Brazil were the underdogs in that game, in that opening group game. And it proved to be so because Brazil was fighting to get back into the game.
2: I agree. And I think more so with Morocco... these guys understand as well. A lot of the players that we're seeing in Morocco and France, I think one of the things as well that will be key is players who understand the play of other players. Because these guys know each other well. They understand each other's play. And I think that may be a tactical thing that we may see coming out as well. Like, what are some of the areas that you could find maybe for Mbappe? What are some of his weak points? If there are any. At Dembele, what are some of his weak spots? If there are any.
1: Thank you, Trevor. I know we've had much talk about groups and who's gotten a weak run and a strong run.
2: Are we doing that today?
1: We can go back just a little bit.
3: All right.
1: France has had one of the more difficult runs to this stage.
3: Mm-hmm.
1: So how much will that form, how much will that up-tempo, high-speed game they've been playing, how much will it impact this game? Because if you look at Morocco's opposition, it's not been the most demanding. It's been Canada. It's been, I think, maybe the toughest contest they would have had before. Let me see the round of 32. they would have played Netherlands, then they played Canada. They've not had the strongest opposition. Will that play a factor into this contest?
2: I don't underestimate hunger, though.
3: Yeah.
2: Hunger is because France have been to the World Cup final before. Mm-hmm. I think these guys understand what it felt like to lose in 2022.
1: Yeah, that was devastating.
2: And I think you're seeing that drive and that hunger. Because even if, again, I remember that game when Dembele almost scored a hat-trick.
3: Yeah.
2: Mm-hmm. Nobody expected Dembele. Everybody focuses on Mbappe all the time.
3: That's the thing with France. You know, if one doesn't get to the other one, we'll already the other one.
2: Definitely. Because you do have Ami Olise and all these guys are capable enough to score goals.
1: Mbappe makes everybody else look a little, but there's a team without Mbappe.
2: Definitely.
3: They could walk into any game without Mbappe and still win comfortably. Yeah, comfortably. That's it.
1: But for me, I think France as a team is kind of morphed into Mbappe's personality, and based on what I've seen since 2018 to now, he seems to play better from behind.
2: Mm-hmm.
1: Is that a thing? Does he need to get
3: a moment of motivation?
2: I think we got that with Brazil.
3: Yeah.
2: I think we saw that a lot with Brazil as well. Like they
3: played a World Cup of halves, right?
2: Yeah.
3: Because in most of the games they had a really good half and a poor second half or a poor first half.
2: Yeah.
3: And they never really completely dominated from the opening whistle to the final whistle.
2: On both halves.
3: There wasn't any game like that. And I was hoping as the competition went on that they would have grown into it. But
1: now is the time for a complete game.
3: Yeah.
1: Because even if we go back to the last World Cup, and people said, well, Messi seemed to have been tipped to win the World Cup. Apparently nobody told Mbappe.
3: Yeah.
1: That game went the full distance. So would it be an advantage, playing devil's advocate, would it be an advantage to stick France up early and see the best come out of that?
2: I think it wouldn't be an advantage. I think it would be to their detriment to score.
1: You think it could cost them?
2: Early. I think so.
3: The thing is, right?
1: Morocco scoring early on them.
2: Yeah. That's what I'm saying. Morocco. Yeah. That's what I'm saying.
3: Let's say within the opening 10 minutes, Morocco scores, right? By some chance, they get something and they take it.
2: Mm-hmm.
3: I think that will change the complexion of the game.
2: It would.
3: Right? Because for sure you're going to see goals.
2: Yeah.
3: For sure.
1: Yeah. I know
2: the time is moving along quickly.
1: We got a couple of minutes left. So before we touch a little bit on the other quarterfinals, of course, tomorrow continues with Spain, Belgium.
2: Mm-hmm.
1: And then on Saturday, a doubleheader, Argentina, Switzerland, Norway, England. Mm-hmm. I know Travis encouraged me to make a few calls. We have two tickets for... We're being at time. Oh, we encourage you to join the FIBA America pre-qualifier.
2: Yeah.
1: Let's continue on NCN at 3 p.m. So, gentlemen, just before we go, we'll give those GSL tickets out tomorrow. Tune in. Final thoughts. Morocco, France. Predictions. How this one should end.
3: Three-one France. I call it 3-1 France.
2: I think based on the last encounter that ended 2-0 in the semifinals last year, I am eager to go 3-0 this time around because Siberia is not there.
3: But you see, alright, so I'm going to give you all my predictions for the quarterfinals. Mm-hmm. I have Spain versus
1: Belgium. No, don't do the win, bring it back.
3: We can bring it back,
1: Michelangelo. Michelangelo, Jacobus, a senior journalist attached to Guyana Times now, formerly Starbrook News.
3: Yeah.
1: So I know France will win.
2: Mm-hmm.
1: I just want to see a good game.
3: Morocco isn't gonna lie, you're not gonna take that.
1: And that is it for our show. We don't have any more time, but we'll see you tomorrow, 2:45. Myself and a couple of the guys will do some talk then. And goodbye for now.
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1: With the news at this time, I am Winsome Henry. Guyana's rapid progress in telemedicine and digital health surveillance has earned high praise from the Caribbean Public Health Agency, CARFA, which describes the country's approach as an innovative model for improving healthcare delivery in geographically dispersed communities. CARFA's executive director, Dr. Lisa Indar, commended Guyana's investment in telemedicine, noting the strong leadership and ingenuity required to deliver timely medical care across the nation's vast landscape, especially in remote hinterland regions. Dr. Indar said these advances are bridging the gap in healthcare access by allowing real-time monitoring of public health trends and faster emergency responses. Attorney General and Minister of Legal Affairs, Anil Nandlal, said the former President's Benefits and Other Facilities Bill of 2026 is intended to ensure equal treatment for all former heads of state and does not induce any new benefits. Speaking during his Issues in the News program on Tuesday, the Attorney General rejected criticism of the proposed legislation, saying his purpose has been deliberately misrepresented. He explained that the bill mirrors the former President's Benefits and Other Facilities Act of 2009, which was enacted to formally establish benefits for former presidents, replacing an arrangement that had no legislative backing and could have been altered by any sitting government. The government is investing approximately $60 million to construct a modern forestry training center at Yarra-Kabra along the Susaik-Linden Highway to expand skills training and strengthen sustainable livelihood opportunities for surrounding communities. Commissioner of the Guyana Forestry Commission, Edward Goberdhan, said the newly 2,500-square-foot facility will significantly increase the commission's capacity to deliver training to the community and students interested in upskilling themselves. The commissioner said it will be a training center for communities, vocational trainees, the Guyana School of Agriculture, the University of Guyana, and communities in Region 10 and across the country. In the region, the CARICOM heads of government have reaffirmed their unwavering solidarity with the people of Haiti and their continued commitment to supporting Haiti's efforts to restore security, strengthen democratic institutions, and return to constitutional governance. The heads at their 51st conference welcomed the efforts undertaken by the Haitian government to strengthen national security, advance the electoral process, and lay the foundations for free, credible, inclusive, and peaceful

elections. They underscored that the successful completion of the current transition remains essential to establishing the Haitian people to freely choose their leaders through a democratic electoral process. Internationally, Ukraine's military has intensified its attacks near Russian annexed Crimea, following up strikes on Russia's land corridor to the peninsula by targeting maritime supply routes as well. Ukraine's drone, Force Commander Robert Bravdy, also known as Magyar, says at least 25 ships have been hit and set on fire over the past 4 days in the Sea of Azov, the inland sea linked by the Black Sea by Kerch Strait. Such losses in so short a time are a clear blow to the Russia's naval capabilities as well as Vladimir Putin's guarantee of maintaining fuel supplies. And that's the news to the moment.

0: 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It is 15 hours 8. 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

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This next one is for Miss Radhika. 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
1: Thank you, Michelle. 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
1: This is awesome. 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
2: The answer is we got to evolve, bro. If we want to keep up with what's happening in our world, we have to be able to give people news now. One of the things our CEO here at NCN says a lot of the time is that the deadline for news is no longer at 6 o'clock.
1: Yeah.
2: It is right now.
1: It's right
2: and now. 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

Loving God and Father, come to you now in the mighty name of Jesus. 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

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On Friday evening at 18:30, it's time for youth fellowship meeting. 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This afternoon's speakers are Pastor Peter Barkoy. Before he comes, here's a wonderful song to bless your heart.

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1: You know, it is said that many times, just when we are about to gain our victory, is when lots of persons decide to give up. That's when we say, oh, you know what, we ain't ending with God, this doctrine, this praying, in this church anymore, because it ain't working out for years now, and I ain't seen no change. And many times it's just at that point when you're going to get your breakthrough that you give up. After all that the children of Israel would have gone through in Egypt, passed through the Red Sea, endured the wilderness and everything, when they were about to enter the promised land, that's when it says, no, we can't make it anymore. It's a natural human tendency. The worst thing you can do when God delivers you from a particular evil practice is to double it again in that area. It's to go back there and do the same thing again. This time, the enemy is waiting for you because he's going to say, this time I'm going to hook you. And I'm mash you. And so when we are battling with the enemy, we have to be consistent and persistent. The story is told in Judges chapter 16 of Samson and Delilah. She tried to persuade him to find out the source of his strength. He lied to her the first time, and it didn't work out. You think she stopped? He lied to her a second time. Didn't work out. You think she stopped? She went for the third time. And let me tell you something. If you read that story, it's amazing. Because Jesus was sold for 30 pieces of silver. But all the rulers in Philistine told Delilah, each one of you will give you 1,100 pieces of silver. That's the bounty that they placed on Samson's head. And when she saw that money and her eyes rolled around like a calculator, she said, they ain't got nothing stopping me. Let me tell you something this morning. I speak to myself as I speak to you. Jesus said, what shall it profit a man if he gains the world and loses his soul? Today we're talking about our salvation. Today we're talking about our victory in Jesus. Today we're understanding that nothing is more valuable than our lives and our relationship with God. And therefore, we must be persistent and not allow the enemy to have control. The victory God has already cleared is ours. So she continued to pursue Samson until he told her his whole heart. She didn't care about his destruction. She didn't care about him losing his eye, about his hair being cut off, about him becoming a prisoner. She didn't care about the fact that this man was born to a specific purpose to deliver Israel from the Philistines. She didn't care that he wasn't going to fulfill the purpose that God created him for. The enemy does not care. We have to care. I have to care about my life and my relationship with God. You have to care about your life and your relationship with God. You have to be tenacious. You have to be someone who is not going to give up. And so we must be persistent. you share a few ways how we can be persistent in closing. You're not going to say prayer and supplication. We must learn to be a prayerful people. There was nobody more prayerful than Jesus. The Bible says he got up early in the morning, he left the house where he stayed, and he spent time with his Father. When the disciples ran into a brick wall and said, "God, why don't we have this kind of authority?" He says, "It goes not out, but by prayer and fasting." Because it's not no enemy who taking no for an answer. You have to get that same mentality like that. You got to be determined to be victorious. The study of God's word. One of the ways that we can help to be persistent is to support each other. God is good. And we must be able to hold each other. It says that when Moses' hands were up, Israel prevailed. When he got his hands up tired, the enemy was prevailing. And so what did they do? They gave him a stone to sit on. And then two young men came and they stood one on each side and they held his hand up. And that is how they were victorious. Saints of God, we have to learn to support each other in whatsoever that individual is going through, in however we can help them. Let's support each other. Sometimes we can't make it on our own. That is why Jesus got his three disciples and said, "Come, pray with me. Could you watch with me 1 hour?" He wanted that support. He wanted someone to help him lift his hands, lift his spirit, make it through this time of testing. Sometimes being persistent, we cannot do it on our own. We need our brothers and sisters. We need the prayer of the saints. We need support from each other to make it through. Sometimes in being persistent, we have to learn to cry louder. Like Bartimaeus was there and Jesus was fasting. He was saying, "Jesus," and the people around him saying, "Shut your mouth." You know, there are some people like that. When you got a problem, say, "You let talk. You don't tell everybody a problem. And you all have this, and you all have that." And they're saying to you, therefore, you must create a certain level of pride. Even though pride can make you see, they will say, "Shut your mouth. Behave dignified. Look how you're crying out and shouting out my name. Shut up." The Bible says, "You man, shout louder." He shouted louder. Jesus stopped. When we shout, Jesus will stop. When we shout, Jesus will stop. Say, "God, I pray out to you every morning." All right. I cry out to you every morning and lunchtime. All right, I'm crying to you every morning and lunchtime now. I'm crying out to you every morning, lunchtime and night. And I stay in your face, God. And I'm crying even louder. I'm going to be persistent. Fifth reason. The first is to pray. The second is to study the word. The third one is to support each other. The fourth one is to cry louder. The fifth way of being persistent is to refuse to be discouraged. This woman went to Jesus. This Canaanite woman. She was a Gentile. She was not a Jew. she and Jesus did not share the same lineage. The Jews were supposed to be God's special people. The Gentiles were looked on as rejected people. And this Canaanite woman had a daughter who was sick in Matthew chapter 15, and she went to Jesus. And she said, "Master, my daughter is sick. Would you heal her, please?" You know what Jesus did, right? Jesus said, "Go and heal." And she cried again and said, "Jesus, my daughter's sick. Man of God, Rabbi, please." And Jesus said, "Go and heal." When the disciples saw him, they said to Jesus, "Why are you not answering this woman? Why don't she? She just bothering you. Her voice is becoming annoying. Everywhere we turn, she's crying out to you. Why don't you leave her? Tell her to go her way." This woman continued to cry out. She was persistent. She received her victory because she refused to be discouraged. Final point. Nehemiah was serving in the king's court and he inquired about the state of Israel. And they said to him that his walls are broken down, the gates are burned, and the children of Israel is in disarray. It was time to be discouraged. It was time to sit down and cry. But Nehemiah refused. Nehemiah went to God, and Nehemiah reminded God of his word. When we're going to be persistent, let's get into the word of God and let's quote back God's word to him. Let us tell him what he said. And I tell him many times when I pray that you said, not one jot or tittle of your word will pass. So prove yourself, God, in this situation and come through God. Nehemiah said, "Remember what you said to Moses. Remember what you promised the children of Israel. You said if we repent, you are going to restore us. God, I'm holding you to your word." How many people in here this morning are prepared to hold God to his word? Yes. You got to hold God to his word. Pray, read his word, support each other, cry louder when it's necessary, refuse to be discouraged, and remind God of his word. Be persistent, be steadfast. That's what the Lord Jesus says. Be steadfast. God bless you in his name.

Praise the Lord, listening friends. We want to thank you so much for joining us on today's program and trust your hearts have been blessed. Join us on Thursday for another program. Until then, on behalf of Pastor Leslie Glenn and the entire broadcasting team, Brother Trevor Duke here saying so long. Remember, God loves you. He really does, and we love you too. Amen.

music of Herb Albert. Beautiful music there for you. Time check 16 hours. Hey, welcome down to the Voice of Guyana. It is a really, really terrific Thursday. Mark Watson, Mike's side, grateful to be with you on this wonderful day. Here's hoping you've had a great one so far. All right, we're going to have some fun. It's 16 hours and you know what time it is. Time for us to have some fun on the afternoon request show. The number remains 226-4762. And let's remind you, we started yesterday. We still have tickets for the ExxonMobil Global Super League competition. Yes, again, Amazon Warriors will be coming up against a number of teams, really great teams. And we've got a ticket for Thursday, the 23rd of July. It's going to be at 10 a.m. in the morning. 10 a.m., well, it's got to be in the morning. And it's going to be Lahore Qualondas against Perth Scorchers 11. And all you've got to do when you call is say, I want to see cricket. Yep. We're going to make it happen for you. Yes, 10 o'clock, you know, and but it's great because guess what? You've got great weather, 10 in the morning,

two songs allowed to up to one person. To each caller, two songs. Let's try to get those suggestions in early so I can make it happen, all right? We get off with one coming from Whitney Houston. Yes, she's in the mood to dance. Let's go.

All right, there we had Whitney Houston starting us off with Dancing. I hope you're in the dancing mood. And we've got coming up first, Loretta Budu with two songs. We have got Black Man's Prayer by Ray Sylvester and Dobby Dobson, Great Pretender.

Okay, that's Ray Sylvester coming through there for Loretta Voodoo, Black Man's Prayer, and before that, Dobby Dobson, Great Pretender. On we go. Coming up next, we've got Radhika, and well, we need to, as friends and family, you know, we are close to each other, so we are sending our condolences to the Singh's family, and this is relative to Radhika. She lost her uncle yesterday, who died yesterday, and so two songs for her, of course, in mourning fashion, two from Jim Reeves. We've got, let me see what they are. Right, Distant Drums and The World Is Not, This World Is Not My Home. Condolences to Radhika and family at this time, the Singhs in Cherry Street, who, of course, her uncle lived there. She lost her uncle yesterday. Condolences to the family.

Yes, a double from Jim Reeves there coming through for Radhika as she mourns the passing of her uncle yesterday. Of course, condolences to the family, the Singhs in Sherrod Street, and the rest of the family circle. And of course, we send our love to Radhika at this time on the passing of her uncle. Moving on, we've got Shakira coming up next. She's asked for two. Taylor Dane doing I Will Always Love You and Foreigner, I Want to Know What Love Is.

All right, so we just had Foreigner doing I Want to Know What Love Is. I kid you not, I believe this is one of the best songs they've done. And a song that always, it's got really deep meaning whenever I hear it. All right, so I Want to Know What Love Is, done by Foreigner, and Taylor Dane doing I Will Always Love You for Trikira. All right, just got a call from Isabella from Obadiah. Mm-hmm. And saying good afternoon to Isabella. Of course, all the love and support to her and her family and team up there in Obadiah. And she's asked for one song only. We've got it lined up. One done by Jerry Thompson titled, I'm Glad to Be Home Again.

All right, that song was there for Isabella from Obadiah. Thank you so much, Isabella, for coming through. Wishing you all the best on this beautiful Thursday afternoon. Up next, we've got, this is Marvin coming through. I haven't heard from him in a while. Marvin has asked for two, Piano in the Dark and Phil Collins, Another Day in Paradise.

All right, just playing that Brenda Russell song for you, Piano in the Dark. And before that, Phil Collins, Another Day in Paradise for Mervyn. It's a good time to thank Loretta, Trikira, Vernie, Radhika, Mervyn, and Isabella. Final count goes out to Vernie. We're two. One for Mark Holder and Johnny Adams doing Reconsider Me.

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11: This is awesome. 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And members of the diaspora could lock in and you could look at the news. 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
12: The answer is we got to evolve. If we want to keep up with what's happening in our world, we have to be able to give people news now. One of the things our CEO here at NCN says a lot of the time is that the deadline for news is no longer at 6 o'clock.
11: Yeah.
12: It is right now.
11: It's right
12: and now. We have to be able to answer that question. And we've been able to do that through the development of this app and now through Promote. You can download the NCN app very simply. 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
6: GCOM is conducting a claims and objections exercise commencing July 1, 2026 to produce an official list of electors, OLE. If you were 18 years or older on June 30, 2026 and you're a Guyanese citizen by birth, descent or naturalization or a citizen from a Commonwealth country living in Guyana for 1 year or more, you are eligible for inclusion in the OLE. GCOM has posted the preliminary list of electors, PLE, in all registration divisions across Guyana for you to check whether you are listed, and if so, whether your particulars are accurate. You can object to anyone whom you believe does not qualify for inclusion in the OLE. To do so, you must be listed in the same

0: Football team's FIFA World Cup match. You're thinking about tactics, theirs and yours. Where will you watch it? How will they play? Inside the team hotel, somebody is worrying about something else entirely. Has the food arrived? Is it good quality? And will it give the players enough energy to do what they've got to do? What a soccer team has for breakfast, lunch or dinner won't win them the World Cup. But ask the people on the inside of international football and they'll tell you it matters far more than you may realise.
1: There is months and months of preparation ahead that you have the right sauce or the right brand of pasta.
0: So today on The Food Chain from the BBC World Service with me, Ruth Alexander, we want to know, what do World Cup footballers eat?
2: People think that athletes eat just blue chicken and broccoli or salmon. It's not.
0: We'll be finding out what kind of difference their meals can make.
3: They've kind of unlocked aspects of their physicality that they've not recognised before.
4: It's a massive part of the game, and I think it varies from player to player. There are some that are like obsessive about it and some that are less, and everyone will have their own kind of ideas and their own people, their own advice.
0: This is Kasper Schmeichel, Denmark's goalkeeper at the World Cup in 2018 and 2022, and once a teammate of one of England's most successful strikers, who reportedly prepares for a match with energy drinks, coffee and an omelette.
4: You know, my good friend Jamie Vardy, I don't think you'd call his football diet a traditional one, but it worked for him. I mean, some of the cheese omelettes, they didn't look particularly appetising, but again, when you banging in goals the way he did, then, crack on.
0: For Kasper, one of the most important members of his national team was the chef.
4: We went out as players and recruited and hired the best chef we could find in Denmark to travel with us everywhere and cook for us, and he was absolutely incredible. You know, when you're in camp for 6 weeks, it can be quite monotonous. So one of the things is you eat together every single meal, and it can become very much the same. So there's a big pressure on the chef to keep things healthy, but also keep the variation, keep it interesting. And you know, when you hire a chef like we did of his caliber, he was absolutely sensational. His name is Pierre Tursterson. We went out and got him, and he's a magician. He's an absolute magician. You know, when you talk about elite mentality as a player, he's an elite chef, you know, because he can make something out of nothing. He has to travel around to places and be very creative and, you know, use the local produce, all those kind of things. And it actually ended up a lot of the players becoming even more interested in it because of the way he did it. And, you know, I used to sometimes stand over and watch how he did it. And he used to take particularly some of the younger players for lessons. Some of them couldn't, you know, they couldn't cook an egg, you know, so actually having someone to teach them those things was really, really valuable to us.
0: Chefs are now commonly part of the entourage for national teams. Nice work if you can get it. Italian executive chef Giulio Caccamo was working at a hotel overseas when the US team came knocking ahead of the 2022 World Cup in Qatar.
2: I was in El Salvador working for a chain hotel in El Salvador, so the team came down for a game and they stay at our hotel. And I just clicked with the performance director, and one day he asked me, what if we qualify for Qatar? Would you like to join us? And I was like, okay, wait a minute. Yes, I definitely wanted to. So it happens, like, I would say, the right place at the right time.
0: But joining the Team USA staff wasn't quite as straightforward as it seemed. Before Giulio could truly become one of the group, there was one final test.
2: We were in Spain for a training camp, a mid-room, everyone is in, staff, players. And they closed the door, they put a chair in the middle of the mid-room, and they called me and they say, now stand up on the chair. I was like, okay, what's going on? And they start giving me all kind of strange questions, not related to football. And then I answer and I say, okay, now it's your turn to sing. I said, wait, what do you mean? What do you mean it's my turn to sing? That's the ritual. Everyone has to sing a song in front of everybody when they get accepted to the team. So I didn't know what to sing. First thing come in mind, say Elvis Presley. That's the icon, one of the icon. Yeah. So it was like absolute chaos. It was really nice. Nice memories.
0: When Giulio wasn't standing on a chair singing Elvis, what was the job of team chef like?
2: It was my first World Cup. Never worked on a professional team, much less on a world, you know, like say in a World Cup. I would say it's my biggest challenge.

0: challenge was to fuse my background experience, hotel experience, to a performance nutrition experience. Because when you are an hotel, you want to give like a fine dining experience. You want to give the guest the best experience ever. It doesn't matter how you reach it. You want just the food taste great and look amazing, right? When you're working for elite athletes, you want the same, because you still want the food to look amazing and taste great, but you have to be performance focused. It means that you have to work with a nutritionist, you have to compromise your creativity sometimes. Sometimes you have more space to do it. So I would say absolutely that. You want to give your best, but at the same time, you know that you have to, sometimes what you can give your best is not exactly what the athlete needs.
1: Is that a bit frustrating then as a chef to have to work closely with the nutritionist?
0: Oh, no. Absolutely not. It's fun. It's fun. It could be frustrating sometimes because you want to do something and you really can't and you understand that you cannot. But at the end, it's challenging. So, you know, I love to be challenged. So you have to find new ways to be creative. You have to find new ways to cook a certain proteins or certain carbs. You have to study, understand when you can do it, when you cannot do it. What is a training day menu? What is a recovery menu? What's a match day menu? So it's really interesting. When I jumped into this world, I didn't know what to expect. And I really love to fuse my background experience with the performance nutrition.
1: So what does a World Cup footballer need to eat? I asked performance nutritionist Mona Nemmer, who's with Red Bull Global Soccer, having also worked with Liverpool FC, Bayern Munich and her native Germany's national team.
2: That's very individual. And this depends on the individual itself, so how heavy, how tall, and then obviously also on the playing position. And then there's obviously a huge impact to how much training they have to deliver. Is it like once a day, is it twice a day, is it a recovery session, has the player played 90 minutes, has the player been substituted? So there is various things, even like climate and time change can have an impact on these things. Also, this thing is not that we can just like put a mask on it and say everyone needs to go and get 3 scoops of this or of that. So we try and consider all these little details in the background and also look in their eyes and say, have you slept well? All these things we know about nutrition.
1: On a match day, what might a World Cup footballer eat then from waking up onwards?
2: Of course, there needs to be a carb source, there needs to be a protein source, but like it can be porridge, for example, in the morning, but it also can be like a yogurt, can be plant-based, can be milk-based.
1: Breakfast, lunch or dinner, it tends to be a buffet.
2: It has been proven that like offering a buffet is the best way to offer different things where everyone can follow their own gusto, their own taste, their own routine as well.
1: So what might be put out for a lunch buffet?
2: Normally there's 2 to 3 different carbohydrate sources. There's 2 different proteins, normally an animal-based, normally a plant-based. There is, on a match day, you try to not have like gassy or bloaty or too bloaty vegetables available, just like simply out of like precaution. There's always a soup available, a bread basket ideally with like whole grain and sourdough. It depends also on like the country where you are and which availability is there. And then you have like a selection of fresh things like salads and vegetables and things like that. And then normally in the dessert, let's call it dessert section, there is loads of sliced fruits like in all colours and forms and some yogurt, seeds. And that's about it, to be honest. And with that type of setting, you try and change it round as often as you can. So you might have one day you have rice and a whole grain pasta and a sweet potato, and the next day it might be a gnocchi, quinoa and a normal baked potato, for example. So just to try and break it up and have like different colours, different flavours, different herbs, different spices. And the other thing is we clearly plan the nutritional strategies or menu planning towards the kickoff time. So there is like from a scientific point an advice that you should eat 3 to 4 hours before kickoff, or let's say that's the last solid meal So we always went like with the middle 3.5 hours. That has always like proven for us that this is the right moment of time.
1: Do they get to eat anything closer to the match?
2: Normally not. So scientifically, it's not really recommended to eat any more food. So you would like use more like supplements or more liquid solutions simply to avoid an upset belly or like the food is not digested enough that when you sprint that something might happen.
1: Do they eat anything at half time?
2: No, this is also not recommended really, especially towards like the performance outcome. So that would also be then more liquid in that context, of course. There could be that there's some dry fruit or something in the locker room available. But genuinely, no, there is no solid food.
1: What do they eat when the match is over?
2: We know that we have a time window of about 120 minutes. This is scientifically proven as well, but also like from like an operational point of view, that goes relatively well when we think about it. Coming off the pitch, and they normally need to do some press interviews and things like that. Then there will be a shower and there might be an ice bath. There might be some treatment at the physios. And then there is somewhere like a point where they can grab food. And it depends obviously on the location and things. So if it's like your home venue, you normally have solid catering structures where there could be like a live cooking station. They're doing some pasta, but there could be also like some protein options on the side under a warming lamp, for example. If it's more a takeaway solution, you need to think a bit more clever. So what lasts? So it could be something like a quinoa salad or like a wrap, for example. So there is, in the creativity of ideas, there is no stuff to it.
1: Mona Nema. Will a quinoa salad always hit the spot, though? After all, it's been more than 5 hours since you last ate and you've just played 90 minutes of top-flight football. I asked Team USA's former chef, Giulio Cacomo, whether players ever came whispering a request for a little something extra.
0: Yeah, oh yeah. But I was instructed before, say, if any player come to you, tell them to go to the performance director and ask him first. So when I did that a couple of times, they test me. When I did that a couple of times, they didn't come anymore.
1: What were they asking for?
0: Sometimes dessert, like an ice cream or like a cake, or, you know, they want something sweet, which they can have, but on a certain time, specific time. Like, for example, a post-match meal, you can have a little treat. You know, people think that athletes eat just grilled chicken and broccoli or salmon. It's not. People will be surprised to know that athletes eat everything as a normal person do, but in different quantities, and they know when they can eat it. You have to listen to the athletes, you know, you have to gain the trust of them, because if you don't gain the trust of a player, he won't follow you. He won't follow a nutrition path, which is really important. It's about giving normality when you're away to a player. You know, you are in Qatar, you are on a completely different country, different tradition, different culture. So when they go into the meal room, you want to give them a sense of normality. You want to give them a sense of, I'm home, you know? You want to listen to them. You want to see what they like, what they don't like, their favorite food, their favorite recipe, the breakfast plate that their mom cook every day, and try to incorporate that into the meal planning. So after a game, it's the best time for me, because this is where really I can express a little bit more creativity. There's a little more of flexibility, because they burn so much calories. They just played. They really stressed after a game, physically and mentally. So they really need something fun and creative. So we can do like a little pizza night or a little taco station or burger, you know, like we did. We were in Middle East in Qatar. We did like shawarma night. It was winter time and it was Thanksgiving, so we had a Thanksgiving big celebration, and we, I don't know how many turkey we did.
1: Where did you get the turkeys from?
0: We imported it from the US.
1: You flew it in all that way?
0: Yeah. So we did a really nice buffet outside, and it was not only the team, staff and player, but it was also the families. So I believe it was one of my favorite meals in Qatar, because you really get to see everybody hints, everybody enjoying with the families, which is rare, you know, on a World Cup, because you always try to be focused, right? You don't want extra, some kind of disruption from outside the team. But it was amazing. It was beautiful.
1: Giulio Cacomo, you're listening to The Food Chain from the BBC World Service. I'm Ruth Alexander. This week, what World Cup footballers eat and how that became such an important part of the modern game. Because for much of soccer's history, what players ate was of little interest. At the time of the first World Cup, almost 100 years ago, performance nutrition wasn't even a concept, according to Matt Taylor, a professor of history and director of the International Centre for Sports History and Culture at De Montfort University in Leicester, England.
3: Not really. I mean, it took a long time, I think, to recognise that actually footballers could be, you know, helped to understand ways in which they could improve their performance in all sorts of ways. Even, it seems strange, even basic things like training and tactics were considered really, you know, just down to the footballers themselves. So nutrition was quite a long way down the line, quite apart from the fact that, you know, knowledge would have not been as great as at that time as it later became. A lot of footballers kind of fended for themselves. You know, how they fed themselves, how they dealt with their body, which was kind of obviously a key part of their craft, was pretty much down to them.
1: So what kind of food did footballers eat during the early World Cups?
3: There's lots of accounts in players' autobiographies, British players from the kind of 40s, 50s and 60s. Lots of talk about the food, the fact that, you know, they wanted to eat plain food. Plain food was what the footballer needed. Anything too spicy. Lots of talk about garlic. Lots of talk about kind of finding garlic a difficult taste and a new taste, and that they wanted to avoid spicy foods. They wanted to have plain foods, which they were used to, which would often be based on, you know, meat, simple veg and things like that. So, yeah, it would be what they would normally have eaten.
1: Are there any countries that stand out for leading the way in terms of, like, understanding that food could really give you the edge in performance?
3: Well, the Brazilians were considered particularly advanced in preparation in terms of diet and nutrition. Their dietary regime was developed alongside a real new focus on rigorous fitness regimes and comprehensive assessments of the players' health. So in 1958, in Sweden, for instance, when they won their first World Cup, players were given a particular diet of fish, including sardines, which were brought in from Portugal, types of meat and rice as being the kind of key staple foods for preparation for the matches. So they really were one of the pioneering national teams who kind of showed how this full, complete form of preparation could achieve success. It helped that they were very good players as well.
1: However, it would still take decades before nutrition became a key footballing tactic. Professor Taylor says the real turning point came as the sport became more global in the 1980s and 90s, with players and coaches moving abroad.
3: They just saw what other countries did and what other countries ate, and that would be, you know, that could be put into practice. So certainly in terms of England, a key figure was Arsene Wenger, who became the Arsenal coach in the mid-1990s. He's French, he coached in France, but he'd also been influenced by being a coach in Japan. So he was particularly, you know, taken by Japanese diet and kind of boiled vegetables. Particularly, he introduced pasta as a pre-match dish, which, you know, wasn't generally eaten by English players.
1: I heard he banned, did he ban chocolate?
3: Yeah, one of the things he did was he banned chocolate. Yeah, I think that's one of the things that he kind of immediately, and that kind of affected all the players, not just the British players, because lots of the players did like a small bit of chocolate. But yeah, that's one of the things that he apparently did early on.
1: This did not go down well, with players reportedly chanting on the team bus about the chocolate bars they wanted. But the results were hard to ignore.
3: Over time, there was a recognition that these new ideas were really going to be beneficial for them. They felt that they'd kind of unlocked aspects of their physicality that they'd not recognised before.
1: And so in clubs and national teams around the world, what began as a few new ideas imported from abroad gradually became standard practice across the game. And nutrition went from the margins of football to the centre. Today's World Cup food operations are a Herculean feat of logistics. Norway's team are said to have brought with them to the US hundreds of kilograms of familiar foods, salmon, trout and their favourite cheeses. And as the US team chef for the 2022 World Cup, Giulio Cacamo, points out, the catering operations this time will be particularly complex because the tournament's being held across three countries, the US, Canada and Mexico.
0: I think it will be like harder than Qatar, because Qatar, we were just in Doha. We always stayed in one hotel on group stage and when we advanced. So it was easier because you had to deal just with one hotel. This World Cup, I believe the chef had much more work to do because they had different hotels to go to, different cities. Imagine playing in Canada, then in the States and in Mexico, three different cultures. So three different levels of quality of food, of proteins, of traditional food. Going from Canada and then playing in Mexico, for example, is completely different culture. What you're doing in Canada, the same plate you cook in Canada, they could cook completely different in Mexico. And what you want is standardize the food, right? You want to have a plate of pasta that in Canada tastes the same as a plate of pasta in Mexico, which takes a lot of logistics, a lot of planning, a lot of meeting with the chefs. Yes, I would say it's much more difficult this World Cup being in three different countries.
1: Each team's catering requirements will have been meticulously planned long in advance, according to performance nutritionist Mona Nama.
2: You prepare menu plans beforehand, you send them to the hotel. You might also go for a site visit, especially for a World Cup. So there is months and months of preparation ahead that you have the right sauce of or the right brand of pasta. Some teams are specific on these that they only want to have that form and that brand, for example. So months and months of preparation are going ahead, ensuring that the right product quality is there.
1: Can you give me an idea of how big the food order is?
2: So it's probably a bit extraordinary in a way, because we're not only feeding the players, so there's obviously backroom staff, they're super important. It could be from 35, 40 to even 70. It also depends on the philosophy who is eating with the team. There is some philosophies where they only eat in a very small circle and the rest just helps themselves in the hotel restaurant.
1: It's very interesting to hear about the just how they eat and who they eat with can be part of the performance nutrition.
2: Absolutely. There's a lot of team communication as well, so that no one feels left out, and everyone knows when the meal times are, everyone knows when the departure times are. The interdisciplinary communication with the sports science team, the physios, and the team doctor or the medical team. Is there someone who is having a sniffle, for example? Is there someone with a tight hamstring?
1: So it's partly about bringing people together so that, team spirit is fostered. But also conversations can happen over the table, how are you feeling, how are you doing, how can I help you?
2: So I feel this is the nicest part, because we know so many scientific things, we can plan so many things, but this is the thing we can't plan and we can't write down in a paper. It's how do you feel? Young players that might have been nominated to travel with a national team might have a complete different emotional feeling of maybe being away from home or having not slept well, or something might have happened or something wonderful has happened and they can't join. So there is various factors where I think we should never forget that we deal with individuals, and we should always try and look out for them, especially the things we can't measure or plan.
1: And mealtimes are a golden opportunity for that.
2: Absolutely. And so it's either, so the physio room is a very central point as well, or the dining room as a kind of the heart of the team base camp, where people hang out, where people talk, where people maybe play a game of pool if there's a pool table, because the days are long in a way. And I think you create special bonds in between the team, in between the players. But if you can stroll past and say, everyone all right? Do you need anything? I think there is nothing, or let's say there is no better casual opportunity just to check in and see what can we do, where can we improve, where can we help.
1: US former team chef Giulio Caccamo agrees performance nutrition is so much more than just the food.
0: I didn't know what to expect when I first arrived in Qatar. I was focused on the food, right? And then I realized that it was not only to be focused on the food, but the main focus is the player. The player has to feel happy, has to feel, as I say, home. So yeah, they were coming to me and start talking to me, where you from, or I've been there, or where you from, or I've been there, or what's your favorite food, or, oh, chef, well, how you cook this, or, my mom cooked this kind of recipe. So talk about everything related to food and also other things. So you become, I feel like I was becoming more like a person that they can talk to. Sometimes, you know, you don't want to talk with a coach or with your trainer. So they feel like a little more relaxed to talk. Oh, let's talk with the chef. Let's have a chat with the chef, you know, so they can relax a little bit.
1: What was it like for you when you were then watching them on the match, like taking part in this huge tournament, knowing that, you know, you're the one that had fed them that morning?
0: It was unbelievable. I could not believe I was there. I mean, I was pinching myself, saying, it can't be possible that I'm in Qatar with US soccer team. How did this happen? It was an unforgettable experience. You feel proud for what you're doing, and they make you feel proud, which is, you know, which is really important. You know, they make you feel 100% worth each one of the team. So it's really, really important. And it was amazing. It was just Italy not being there, as we know, unfortunately. But me as an Italian being on a World Cup, it was make me proud.
1: Giulio Caccamo. Thanks to him and to all our guests. And may the best fed team win. Do let us know what you think about the show and what you'd like us to find out about. Our email address is thefoodchain@bbc.co.uk. From me and the rest of the team, producers Izzy Greenfield and Beatrice Pickup, and editor Sarah Wadeson. 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

0: Very good day to you. Welcome to another program of From Word to Word. Robin Durad here. We have two words today for you. They sound the same, they're spelt differently, and they have different meanings. So let's spell them for you first of all, and then you can sound them. P-L-E-I-N-T-I-F-F. P-L-E-I-N-T-I-F-F and P-L-E-I-N-T-I-V-E. P-L-E-I-N-T-I-V-E, plaintiff. Plaintiff. They're both pronounced that way. They mean very different things, however. The first one, the T-I-F-F, because they both start with P-L-E-I-N, T-I-F-F, this is the one having to do with law and cases in the court. In fact, the meaning is a person who brings a case against another in a court of law. That person is the plaintiff. The plaintiff comes from the old French word, P-L-E-I-N-T-I-V-E. Now, notice it sounds very much like the second one that we talked about, and we'll explain why they're so close together. So, in a way, it's complaining. You are the one bringing the complaint against the other person. So you are the plaintiff, T-I-F-F. However, it does come from an old French word, P-L-E-I-N-T-I-V-E. So how did the two come to mean different things after a while? Well, after complaining, expressing dissatisfaction, etc., that's the from the French word, it started to mean sort of belly aching about things. You know, you are complaining first of all, and then you start to belly ache, and then you start to feel like you're suffering. So the P-L-E-I-N-T-I-V-E is an expression of suffering or woe. So you can say the plaintive call, the plaintive sound from the person who just heard that they had lost their grandmother or something like that. So complain is at the root of both P-L-E-I-N-T-I-F-F and P-L-E-I-N-T-I-V-E. But complain in a very formal sense in a court case for the P-L-E-I-N-T-I-F-F, the plaintiff in a court, complain or sort of belly aching and in a way feeling bad about things after you have suffered something, expression of suffering or woe. That's the plaintive sound. Let's close with this quote from Kurt Vonnegut, who said, "Enjoy the little things in life, for one day you will look back and realize they were the big things in life." Right? It's true. Enjoy the little things in life, for one day you will look back and realize they were the big things in life. That's it for today. Join us next time for another program of From Word to Word.
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2: You're listening to The Newsroom from the BBC World Service with me, Jannat Jalil. We begin with a continuing crisis in the Middle East. The United States and Iran have been trading strikes after commercial vessels were attacked near the Strait of Hormuz earlier this week, prompting President Trump to announce that a ceasefire agreed with Tehran last month was over. The US military said it had struck more than 170 targets in Iran in the past couple of days. Explosions were reported near Iran's main nuclear power plant and in the coastal city of Bandar Abbas. Iran said it had fired on American military bases in Gulf states. And Jordan, which also hosts US forces, said it had intercepted Iranian missiles in its airspace. Inside Iran itself, there are growing fears that these latest strikes could see a return to full-fledged war.
3: If war breaks out again, God forbid, what will be targeted this time? People are exhausted by this situation. One day there's a ceasefire, and the next it's violated. The USA has once again shown its willingness to violate the ceasefire. America and Israel are nothing more than paper tigers. My greatest regret, and what saddens me most, is that we once considered the Gulf states our friends and brothers, but now they see us as enemies.
4: It's not the first time we've had explosions in the south of Iran. People are truly exhausted by this situation, and no one knows how long this uncertainty will last. We have been living under constant tension and apprehension for nearly 5 months.
2: Well, the U.S. blames this flare-up in violence on Iran, accusing it of firing on commercial ships which were trying to cross the Strait of Hormuz through a route not approved by Tehran. I asked Parham Gabadi of the BBC's Persian service why Iranian leaders would risk provoking US retaliation and jeopardizing the ceasefire.
5: Iran wants to exert its control over the Strait of Hormuz because, according from their own perspective, Iran sees all these sanctions relief and all these economic incentives that the Americans are providing something temporarily that can be overdone overnight, because they need waivers, for example, that needs to be renewed every 60 days. Just a few days ago, after Iran attacked the ships, they were cancelled. So Iran sees that as a temporary thing. However, they see the Strait of Hormuz as an infinite source of income that can go on forever, and it does not need the United States' approval or any other country for that matter. Apart from that, Iran has been under sanction for decades. So if, for example, tomorrow France puts sanctions or EU puts sanctions on Iran, they can say, okay, from now on, we're not going to allow your ships to go through the Strait of Hormuz, to change the equation and to change their calculations.
2: Does Iran risk overplaying its hand by trying to force ships to go through that route closest to its shore?
5: That's a very important question, because many Iranian analysts are actually saying that. They're saying that Iran is overplaying its card. And it's not only the Iranian analysts who are saying that. Iranian chief negotiator Mohammad Bagher Ghalibaf has also mentioned that in an interview a few days ago, because he's also facing hardliners in the country who say, close the Strait of Hormuz, go to a war with the United States. He was telling them, listen, if we overplay our card, then in the long term, it's going to work against us. Because if the ships stop going through the Strait of Hormuz, these countries are going to find other routes to transfer oil. And in the long run, that's not going to be in our favor. Vice versa, it's going to damage us and it's going to harm the country. So Iranian authorities understand that. But why they're still doing that, there might be a friction in Iranian authorities. There might be different factions who want different things. We don't know that yet. But we know that at least Iranian chief negotiator is aware of that. But they're acting differently.
2: Because Iran's leaders are very keen to put on a show of unity, and we've seen them doing that with this week-long funeral for the late leader Ayatollah Khamenei, during which images were broadcast calling for the death of President Trump.
5: That's true. However, that's far from the reality. What happens is that in the days leading to the funeral, the rift between the Iranian different factions of Iran, the hardliners and less hardliners, like they are the moderates who want to negotiate at least, between these two factions, the rift was widening really big. So they were constantly attacking one another. But at the same time, they are putting up this show, as you mentioned, and from a person who is on the stage calls for President Trump's assassination. And then MPs, member of parliaments, are doing that. Well, you might say that a member of parliament is not that much of a, you know, senior figure to do. But it, from yesterday's speech at NATO, what Donald Trump was saying, it appears that he has heard these threats and he's taking them seriously. So it's really unwise for the Iranians to do something like that, because it is jeopardizing the future of 91 million people and the country as well.
2: Baham Gabadi. Well, after that week of mass funeral processions, rallies and mourning ceremonies in Iran, in which huge crowds have been encouraged to attend, the assassinated supreme leader has finally been buried. He was killed in February at the start of the US-Israeli war, but his funeral was delayed because of the ongoing conflict, which saw a series of senior Iranian figures targeted and killed by Israeli forces. Here's our chief international correspondent, Lise Doucet.
6: There have been 6 days of public mourning in 5 cities, a choreographed spectacle replete with religious and political messaging. The scenes from Mashhad, Iran's holiest city, and the birthplace of Ayatollah Khamenei are much the same. The main boulevard, a sea of the most loyal, the most religious, dressed in black, clutching photographs and Iranian flags. But red was the brightest colour in these crowds, as mourners waved religious banners, symbolising blood and revenge. And the huge placards were very specific, calling for the death of President Trump and Israel's Prime Minister Netanyahu, whose joint airstrikes assassinated the Supreme Leader in February in the first hours of the war. The Ayatollah's final resting place is inside the Golden Dome shrine of Imam Reza, alongside four members of his family killed that same day. But even in this moment, when Iran's new leaders who survived the weeks of war want to project strength and unity, there's been no sign of the Ayatollah's son and successor Mujtaba, who was severely injured. Also missing from these ceremonies are the many Iranians who aren't shedding tears for a ruler and his authoritarian rule they've always rejected.
2: That report was by Lise Doucette. After a rest day at the Football World Cup, the tension and excitement is mounting ahead of the first quarter-final in Boston, which kicks off in a couple of hours' time. France, one of the favourites, are up against Morocco, the team they knocked out in the semi-finals 4 years ago. More than 1,000 Moroccan fans descended on a park in Boston where they set off fireworks and chanted "Dima Maghreb, always Morocco." Amin El Amri is a sports journalist with the Moroccan newspaper Le Matin.
7: I barely slept. The expectation. This is why we love World Cup. This is why we love football. Especially if you're part of such a big event like the quarterfinal between France and Morocco. And I think the excitement is shared across the world by any Moroccan, anybody that feels Moroccan. So I think this is a big game. Certainly one of the history because 4 years ago, we lost against France in the semifinal, and it was kind of a fairy tale at the time. But now the Moroccan team is more established and wants to confirm that what happened 4 years ago was not just a one-hit wonder.
2: The BBC's Pierre-Antoine Denis will be watching the game in Nice in the south of France.
8: Actually, here in France, we are sort of worried about this Moroccan team, not only because there was this semi-final in 2022, the AFCON earlier this year where Morocco won, then obviously this change, this renewed team in the Moroccan side with several players that are well known here in France because they play in Ligue 1, the National League here, but also because they could have also played for France. I'm thinking about Ayoub Bouadi in the midfield, who's an 18-year-old, was playing with the youth team in France, chose Morocco instead. Issa Diop at the back, who scored the equaliser against the Netherlands in the knockout match. So here in France, yes, the confidence is pretty high because of the 14 goals scored, because of Mbappe's performance, because of that link up with Olise and Dembele, and this overall team performance. But there is a real feel that this is not going to be a walk in the park for France.
2: Well, we're joined by our sports correspondent, Andy Swiss. And as we heard there, Andy, Morocco is seen as a serious threat to France.
9: That's right, yeah. I mean, France undoubtedly are the favourites. Indeed, they're the favourites to win the whole tournament. And certainly from an attacking perspective, they've looked in a different league to everyone else so far, especially with Kylian Mbappe in such form. But they do give teams a chance. And Morocco certainly pose a threat, especially as they are a team out for revenge. As you said, they were knocked out by France in the semi-finals 4 years ago. And they have improved since then. They're sixth in the world ranking. So the fact that they are here in the quarterfinals is not really a surprise. There's a sense that what they did 4 years ago was a bit of a fairy tale, whereas now they are genuine contenders. Worth saying that Morocco have never beaten France. In their six previous meetings, France have won four and the other two have been draws. So Morocco are going to have to do what they have never done before, but they have looked really good so far and they certainly have a chance.
2: And meanwhile, French fans have been expressing concern that the refereeing team are all from Argentina.
9: That's right. Yeah, this has raised a few eyebrows among the France supporters. As you say, the main referee, the two assistant referees, the fourth official and the main VAR official are all from Argentina. Now, of course, Argentina are the reigning champions after they beat France in the final 4 years ago. And in many eyes, France are Argentina's biggest obstacle to their hopes of retaining their crown. That said, the France manager Didier Deschamps was pretty relaxed. He said, "I trust the referees. I consider Morocco to be the opponent. I am not going to consider the referee an opponent." Quite the opposite. But even so, after a few refereeing controversies over the last few weeks, the officials will certainly be under the microscope.
2: And there's been another twist in the Trump red card saga.
9: Yes, the USA might be out of the tournament, but this issue over that red card for following Balogun rumbles on. Just to briefly remind you, Balogun was sent off in the USA's last 32 match, which meant he should have been banned for the next game against Belgium. President Trump called the FIFA president Gianni Infantino, and soon afterwards his ban was suspended without any reason being given. Now, the London-based human rights group Fair Square say they are going to file a complaint to the International Olympic Committee over what they say was a repeated breach of political neutrality rules by Gianni Infantino. Infantino has been an IOC member since 2020, and neutrality is one of the Olympic principles that the IOC cites for sports bodies like FIFA. Now, on Tuesday, the IOC president Kirsty Coventry said no complaint had yet been received by the Ethics Commission, but if they did receive one, they would look into it. So no sign that this issue is going away anytime soon.
2: Andy, thank you. Andy Swiss there. Well, fans around the world have gathered together to watch the World Cup, including in Gaza, where the matches have provided a respite from the devastation there. Large crowds assembled at improvised locations amid the rubble to watch the game between Egypt and Argentina on Tuesday. But hours earlier, before the game had even started, a Palestinian aid official who'd organised the World Cup screenings was killed in an Israeli strike. The Israeli military confirmed the attack, saying Mohammed al-Wahidi had not been its intended target and that the missile had been aimed at a terrorist in Hamas's military wing. Let's speak to our Gaza correspondent, Rushdie Abu Alouf. And Rushdie, tell us more about Mohammed al-Wahidi and what happened to him.
10: Yeah, he's a well-respected English teacher for 30 years before he retired and became senior official in one of the Egyptian-backed charity organization that is contributing to help the displaced people. The news of him being killed was very shocking because he was in the morning moving between Gaza City and the south to organize the screening for the Argentina-Egypt match, where hundreds, maybe thousands of people attended the screening. As soon as his death was announced, the social media was flooded with hundreds of people, you know, paying condolences to him, sharing a photo of him during his work as the aid organizers. One of the activists in Gaza who was documenting his journey for months wrote in his Facebook, said he was a door for hope, a door to hope that opened every day for displaced people and those who had lost everything. He said he wasn't just simply an aid worker. He was someone who was moving day, working day and night to help hundreds of thousands of displaced people in Gaza. So we have seen like thousands of people attending his funeral in one of the very crowded neighborhoods in Gaza. He was killed in an airstrike, a multiple airstrike in the area was targeting Hamas militants, as Israel said. He was killed alongside with two other little children in the place.
2: And Rushdie, since that ceasefire that was brokered last October, how many Palestinians have been killed in Gaza?
10: Well, over 1,000 Palestinians, according to the Hamas-run health ministry. Today, we have 6 people killed in 2 Israeli airstrikes. Yesterday, 8 people were killed. 4 of them were in Khan Yunis, including a child who was 8 years old who was shot by Israeli troops near what is called the Yellow Line. It's an area controlled by the Israeli army. His family said he was playing in the street when he was shot. I mean, the people in Gaza do not feel that this is a real ceasefire. Every day there is airstrikes, explosions, and the suffering of the people are continuing. Families are still, hundreds of thousands of families are still living in a tents, and there is no building material has been allowed by Israel. Very few basic foods and medicine are allowed, but the needs are way more than what is allowed every day.
2: Rushdie, thank you. Rushdie Abouelouf there. You're listening to The Newsroom from the BBC World Service. Now to a tiny frog with a very distinctive call. The speckled, sand-coloured desert rain frog became an internet sensation and was dubbed the world's cutest frog because of its squeaky voice and comically grumpy expression. It can only be found in the wild in a narrow stretch of coastal sand dunes in southern Africa, but this habitat is now under threat. The desert rain frog has just been added to a UN list of species at high risk of extinction, as we heard from our science correspondent Helen Briggs.
11: Nature is under pressure across the world, and it's now starting to affect even the creatures that live in the most hostile and unusual habitat. So they've survived in really unusual places, like deep sea mollusks, tiny sea creatures living around hot vents on the sea floor. And this desert rain frog, now it's confined to just a small stretch of coastal dunes in Namibia and South Africa, and it survives by burrowing into the sand. So really, it's not like a normal frog in terms of it doesn't live in water. It actually lives in sort of wet sands and burrows down, and it only comes up to eat and to breed. So it's very rare, and obviously scientists find it very, very difficult to come across. Its habitat is under pressure from diamond mining and also a future green hydrogen project. We have so many gloomy stories about conservation. They're actually highlighting some success stories, showing that if the work is put in, there are winners. And they're highlighting the numbat, which it's a little stripy marsupial that lives in Australia. And it was under threat. It was down to just a few hundred species, again, losing its habitat, also preyed upon by cats and red foxes. But there's been this massive conservation effort to try and protect it. And now there are 3,000 numbats. So with concerted conservation efforts, we can save these animals and these plants and these fungi.
2: Helen Briggs. Tributes have poured in for the singer Bonnie Tyler, who has died at the age of 75. The gravelly-voiced Welsh star was known for hits such as Total Eclipse of the Heart, Holding Out for a Hero and It's a Heartache. Her family said she died unexpectedly at the hospital where she was being treated in Portugal after having emergency intestinal surgery earlier this year. Among those to pay tribute were fellow pop star Cliff Richard and the actress Catherine Zeta-Jones. Our entertainment reporter Colin Patterson looks back on Bonnie Tyler's life.
12: The song which defined Bonnie Tyler's career. And if you only hold me tight. A winning combination of bombastic power ballad and her distinctive raspy vocals, the result of letting out a scream after vocal cord surgery. In 1983, Total Eclipse of the Heart replaced Michael Jackson's Billie Jean at the top of the UK singles chart. Across the Atlantic, she became the first Welsh artist ever to have a US number one. And the song's popularity has lasted, recently passing the landmark of 1 billion plays on Spotify. She was born Gaynor Hopkins into a coal mining family.
13: In our house, it was never like, oh, be quiet, the baby's sleeping, you know. It was music, you went to sleep to music, you woke up to music.
12: She would sing six nights a week in her hometown of Swansea before her big break in 1976, when Lost in France made the UK top 10 and landed her a Best New Act nomination at the first ever Brit Awards. It's a heartache, nothing but a heartache. The following year, she reached number four with It's a Heartache, which sold a million copies in the US. But just when it seemed that the hits had dried up,

0: Bonnie Tyler approached Meatloaf's regular collaborator, Jim Steinman, and he presented her with Total Eclipse of the Heart, and they would combine for another huge hit. Holding Out for a Hero was taken from the soundtrack to Footloose and made it to number 2 in the UK. There was also a top 10 duet with her Welsh countryman, Shaken Stevens. Bonnie Tyler always continued to tour, and then, in 2013, represented the UK in Eurovision. She gave it her all, but came 19th. While in 2023, she was presented with an MBE by Prince William in recognition of a music career which had spanned 7 decades.
1: I knew in my heart I'd still be singing, because that's what I set out to be, a singer. You know, I'd be in some club somewhere around Wales now if I hadn't been discovered, for sure, because I love doing what I do.
0: And as for her biggest hit, Bonnie Tyler was adamant. She never, ever got tired of singing it.
2: Colin Paterson looking back on the life of Bonnie Tyler. And let's end the programme with some more of what many see as her greatest hit.
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0: Sunburst Orange Juice for a burst of refreshment. 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
1: It's in ours.
2: The news. Featuring the personalities, issues, and events that make the news in Guyana, the Caribbean, and around the world. The news is compiled and edited in the newsroom of the National Communications Network.
1: With the news at this time, I am Mark Watson. Good evening to you. First, the lead stories. President Ali rejects claims about farm, says investments are accounted for. Grade 6 assessment results to be published tomorrow. EPA and Imarad dispel allegations of ruptured gas energy pipelines. In the region, Mexico to press for criminal charges over deaths in U.S. custody. And internationally, Tehran launches more strikes after explosions reported in southern Iran. These are the lead stories. The details of these and other stories in a moment.
3: 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Follow the West Indies as they take on New Zealand in a five-match one international series. The first three matches will be played at the Ghana National Stadium on July 11, 13 and 16 before the final two encounters move on to Barbados on July 19 and 21. Don't miss a ball of the action. 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
1: And now the news in detail. President Dr. Irfan Ali has dismissed claims surrounding his privately owned farm, saying its existence has always been public knowledge and is fully accounted for. The president said the farm was developed through legitimate means, financed by huge loans, and that all the required disclosures have been made to the Integrity Commission. He stressed that he has received no special treatment or state investment for the property and rejected claims about its size and value as false and exaggerated.
5: Let me be very clear. I have not sought any special treatment, any benefit, any investment by the state. My farm carry a huge loan, and everything has been disclosed to the Integrity Commission in and out of government. There is absolutely nothing to hide.
1: The president also accused businessman Azruddin Mohammed of spreading misinformation and questioned his credibility, citing legal issues and the U.S. sanctions against him. He reiterated that the sanctions were imposed by the United States and not the government of Guyana. The president maintained that his conscience is clear and that every investment made on the farm can be explained through legitimate sources.
5: And let me say, I am proud. And when my term is over, many Guyanese, my conscience is clear, will speak about how I've helped personally to build opportunities. I am proud. You can call me a farmer. It's a title I hold with honor because I am proud of everything I've done. And my conscience is clear.
1: He reaffirmed his commitment to serving the people of Guyana and said he will continue to focus on national development rather than political distractions. A chance encounter with President Dr. Irfan Ali during a morning exercise has transformed the lives of a group of young Guyanese who are now building what they hope will become one of the Caribbean's leaders.

0: Rice Breakfast, and out of that came this initiative with young entrepreneurs.
1: The Tunnel House currently has the capacity to house approximately 43,000 broiler chickens, with production taking place on a six-week cycle. The farm, located at Morrow Point, has already completed two production cycles and is preparing to begin a third. According to the group, the initiative is designed not only to strengthen Guyana's poultry industry, but also to create generational wealth for young investors and their families.
2: At first, we had no clue about agriculture, how beneficial it would be for us. Now, but as he explained to us, it not only will be beneficial for us now, but in the future as well. I would say it's generational wealth.
1: Looking ahead, the entrepreneurs say they have ambitious plans to expand the operation into one of the region's premier poultry companies, comparing to long-term vision to international industry giants. They also express gratitude to President Ali for believing in their potential, saying his investment in young people has given them an opportunity to build a lasting legacy while contributing to Guyana's growing agriculture sector. The results of the 2026 National Grade 6 Assessment will be announced tomorrow, Friday, July 10. More than 15,000 pupils from across Guyana were registered to sit the NGSA on April 29 and 30. Minister of Education Sonia Parag is encouraging students to view the results of the placement examination as a stepping stone to their academic future.
3: And so, whatever the results are, I want you to take it, I want you to use it as your propeller to a future, a bright future in a career path, whether it's ensuring that you go to university, doing your undergraduate, your master's, your PhD, whatever it is. I just want you to know that this is one stepping stone.
1: The ministry is encouraging the public to follow its official channels for updates and the publication of results. The announcement of the results is scheduled to begin at 11 hours at the Arthur Chung Conference Center. The Environmental Protection Agency and the Maritime Administration Department have rejected reports alleging that the natural gas pipeline supplying the gas-to-energy facility at Wales has been ruptured. Both agencies stated unequivocally that there is no factual basis for these claims, adding that the pipeline in question is not currently active and no gas is flowing through it. The agency said since there is no gas passing through the line, there can be no leak or damage to the nature, suggested that the reports are circulating are false. Since May of 2026, ExxonMobil Guyana has been conducting a scheduled inspection of the subsea pipeline, an exercise expected to span approximately 3 months. The inspection program involves five vessels operating along the west coast of Demerara and was set the subject of a public notice issued by MARAD. The EPA and MARAD confirmed that a report relating to the pipeline was received and duly investigated. Following the joint assessment, the matter was determined to be a slight anomaly, which was thoroughly investigated by both agencies. And out of abundance of caution, further inspections are being conducted to confirm the continued integrity of the pipeline, consistent with standard safety protocols. The Guyana National Bureau of Standards has expanded its legal metrology services with the introduction of verification for tint meters and sound level meters. The new service, which comes into effect from July 13, will ensure the instruments used to measure vehicle visibility, light transmission, and environmental noise levels meet the required standards for enforcement. Traffic Chief Mahendra Singh says the GMBS verification service supports the Motor Vehicles and Road Traffic Regulations and EPA's noise regulations, ensuring measurements used for the enforcement are accurate and reliable.
4: The core services provided by the GMBS ties right into our modus and capacity building. Our people are trained by the GMBS, the equipment is tested and calibrated. Each cycle, which lasts for 6 months or a year as the case may be, is duly observed.
1: Speaking on behalf of the EPA,

0: Michelle Nurse also welcomed the initiative, stating that dependable sound measurements are essential as the agency expands its nationwide noise monitoring program.
1: The introduction of this service will help ensure that sound level meters used by the EPA, by the Guyana Police Force, by consultants and other stakeholders and private operators, that they're accurate and that they're dependable.
0: GMBS says a verification program will help strengthen consumer protection, improve confidence in regulatory enforcement, and support efforts to enhance road safety and reduce noise pollution across Guyana. 18 hours, 10, we go to news from the region. The Mexican government says it will file criminal complaints in the United States over the deaths of more than a dozen of its citizens in U.S. custody. Mexican Foreign Minister Roberto Velasco told journalists that the government will take forceful legal action to protect human rights of citizens, Mexican citizens in the U.S. He said 14 Mexicans have died while in custody of the Immigration and Customs Enforcement and another three during ICE arrest operations. The incidents have not just caused outrage in Mexico. On Wednesday, more than 1,000 people protested in Houston, where an ICE officer had shot dead a Mexican national, Lorenzo Salgado, the day before. Salgado, age 52, had been working as a builder for three decades in the Houston area after coming to the U.S. as an undocumented immigrant. And finally, the U.S. and Iran had traded strikes for a second night as observers report a dramatic drop in the number of ships traveling through the Strait of Hormuz. The U.S. says it hit 90 military targets, some near the strait. Iran says 14 people have been killed in the past 2 days. State media also reported that targets near Blashir nuclear power plant were hit, citing the deputy governor of the province. According to the BBC, the U.S. has not commented on the latest strikes. Iran said it targeted U.S. assets in Kuwait, Bahrain, and Qatar in response. Later on Thursday, Tehran launched more strikes on sites in Kuwait, Jordan, and Iraq, state-linked media reported. And that's the news to the moment.
2: 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Follow the West Indies as they take on New Zealand in a 5-match one international series. The first 3 matches will be played at the Guyana National Stadium on July 11, 13 and 16 before the final 2 encounters move on to Barbados on July 19 and 21. Don't miss a ball of the action. 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
0: And before we go, a recap of the headlines for you. President Ali rejects claims about farms, says investments are accounted for. National Grade 6 assessments, results to be published tomorrow. EPA and MARA dispel allegations of ruptured gas pipelines, gas energy project. In the region, Mexico to press for criminal charges over deaths in the U.S. custody, and internationally, Tehran launches more strikes after explosions reported in southern Iran. The news came to you, compliments of NCN.
4: This has been The News, featuring the personalities, issues, and events that made the news in Guyana, the Caribbean, and around the world. The news was compiled and edited in the newsroom of the National Communications Network.
5: Essequibble is Guyana's.
0: Time check, 18 hours, 13. On the Voice of Guyana, now time for report and sport. 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
6: With the sports news at this time, I'm Tariq Walters. Good evening. First, we'll start by telling you that Guyana's campaign got off to a stuttering start in the opening clash of the FIBA AmeriCup 2029 Caribbean pre-qualifiers. The Guyanese playing the Turks and Caicos Islands lost 68-55 at a Cliff Anderson Sports Hall. The home side edged ahead 12-10 after the opening quarter, but the visitors responded strongly in the second period, outscoring Guyana 21-11 to take a 31-23 lead at halftime. Travante Garland played a key role in the turnaround, finishing with 13 points. Turk and Caicos maintained their momentum after the break, winning the third quarter 24-19 to stretch their advantage 54-42 heading into the final period. Guyana attempted a late rally led by Kevin Mikkel with a game high of 24 points, while Kevon Wiggins added 9. However, the comeback fell short as the hosts slipped to a 13-point loss. Meanwhile, Barbados opened the campaign with a dominant 89-54 victory over the Cayman Islands. Kieran Alexander led the scoring with 15 points, while Dorani Hurley had 12 and Carl Thorpe added 13. St. Vincent and the Grenadines also began on a winning note, defeating Grenada 85-66. Shad Thomas scored 20 points. Christopher Telsford contributed 17, and Philip Lawrence Ricks and Tyler Fraser chipped in with 13 points each. Antigua and Barbuda rounded out the opening day's winners with an emphatic 82-50 victory over Bermuda, placing 5 players in double figures. The tournament concludes on Sunday with the top team from each group advancing. Guyana will next face Dominica as they look to keep their qualification hopes alive. Meanwhile, head coach of the Guyana Senior Men's National Basketball Team, Canadian Alan Walls, believes the game was not lost because of a lack of offense. Instead, the coach pointed to the team's poor free throw shooting as the biggest factor in the result.
7: We're not a shooting team. We have some shooters. We have some guys that can shoot, but overall, we're not a shooting team. Okay, but we did a very good job in the first half getting to the paint, getting to the basket, and putting them in foul trouble. Okay, so that wasn't the problem. Penetration, getting to the paint, and putting them in foul trouble, us getting to the free throw line was not the problem. The problem is then we didn't convert the free throws. We shot 54%. 54%, that's a middle school team's shoot 54%. Okay, this is a men's senior national team. We need to be shooting at 75, 80% as a team, and they know that.
6: Team Guyana will have little time to dwell on the defeat, with another test awaiting tonight against Dominica at 20 hours at the same venue. A victory would reignite their hopes of advancing in the competition. Now to the cricket field. New Zealand's fast bowler Jacob Duffy says the Black Caps are expecting a different challenge in Guyana, with slower, lower pitches likely to test the visitors when the ODI series against the West Indies bowls off. NCN Sport caught up with Duffy at the Black Caps training earlier today.
8: Well, it's tough without a ball being bowled yet, but it looks a little different to what New Zealand wicket looks like. And there's a few guys that have been here before. There's obviously GSL last year where the Central Stags were over, and a few guys from the World Cup a couple of years ago. So I guess one thing we always talk about as a Black Caps group is we're always adaptable. So I guess you're not putting a score on now. You're sort of just reading the conditions, using that first 10 to sort of get a gauge and then go from there. So might be a little bit more low scoring than what we're used to, but yeah, we'll have to adapt on the fly.
6: Duffy added that lessons from the New Zealand's disappointing 2024 T20 World Cup campaign in Guyana, along with the experience gained by teammates in last year's Guyana Global Super League, will help the squad adjust to local conditions.
8: Yeah, I still talk a lot about the wickets and stuff. Obviously, it wasn't a very fond memory from that World Cup. Obviously, we got caught a little bit on the hop from good spin bowling in particular. Yeah, I guess all we can do is live and learn from that. Obviously, a little bit tackier wickets, maybe potentially a little bit lower and slower than what we're used to, I guess. So it's just adjusting our game plans to that. But I like the heat, so I think we're enjoying it. A few of us come from cold winter back home. But yeah, again, it's just about adapting. I think there is a little bit of a difference between day and night here, where there's a bit of dew kicks about, or the pitch plays a little bit different. So again, like I said, guys did that last year. They played in the GSL, and they said there was quite a noticeable difference between day and night. So I guess it's using that knowledge and just adapting to our own game.
6: The three-match ODI series between the West Indies and New Zealand gets underway on Saturday at the Guyana National Stadium, Providence. And finally, in sport, we tell you that the Ministry of Culture, Youth and Sports has received 29 bids for the rehabilitation of the roof of the Cliff Anderson Sports Hall, with the project estimated to cost some $25.95 million. According to the National Procurement and Tender Administration Board, 24 of the bids came in below the engineer's estimates, ranging from 19.44 million to 25.59 million. This is the second time the ministry has tendered for roof rehabilitation since the facility's modernization began in 2022, after spending approximately 9.4 million on previous roof works. Government has invested more than 321 million in upgrading the sports hall, including structural work, electrical and plumbing upgrades, air conditioning installation, lighting, fencing, and new flip seats, increasing the venue's capacity to more than 2,000 spectators. And that's sports to the moment. I'm Tariq Walters, wishing you a pleasant rest of your evening.
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9: Hi, with a check of the weather for the next 12 hours, I am Shahida Brand. Fair skies becoming cloudy in the morning with intermittent showers and rain. The rainfall is expected to be between 10 and 25 millimeters. The winds is said to be a gentle to moderate easterly breeze. Temperatures along the coast will range from 22 to 25 degrees Celsius, and in the remaining regions, 20 to 24 degrees Celsius. The spring tide is not in effect. Now, for the extended forecast, Friday, cloudy to overcast skies with intermittent showers, thunder showers, and rain. The rainfall is expected to be between 20 and 60 millimeters within 24 hours. Until next time, I am Shahida Brandt.
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10: Hello there. Let's tell you what's happening with the price of gold for the economic report. The price of gold, being the second fix, is US$4,130.15 per ounce. The gross price is $819,834 per ounce. The net price or take-home pay is $758,346 per ounce, or $37,917 per pennyweight. The selling price is $835,673 per ounce. I am Fuchsia Lunk, and this has been your economic report as of July 9, 2026.
0: Overcast and rain on the outside. Of course, do take it easy if you're on the outside. Make sure you are safe. 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
11: This is UN News Today with me, Daniel Johnson. The headlines: in the US-Iran war, the return to a deadly cycle of strikes and counterstrikes brings shipping to a near halt in the Strait of Hormuz. Afghanistan is in the grip of an unprecedented influx of returnees, many against their will. And across Africa's Sahel, families face impossible choices amid ongoing conflict, hunger and displacement, UN humanitarians say. Renewed hostilities between the United States and Iran reportedly brought shipping to a near standstill in the Strait of Hormuz on Thursday, leaving around 6,000 seafarers stranded aboard hundreds of vessels and Gulf countries on high alert for further attacks. Echoing UN Secretary-General Antonio Guterres' alarm at the resumption of strikes and counterstrikes between the US and Iran, International Maritime Organization member states on Thursday condemned Iran's continued threats and alleged attacks. In a call to protect vital shipping lanes, Bahrain, France, Germany, Saudi Arabia and others underscored the impact on sea transport, particularly in and around the Strait of Hormuz, a key global energy lifeline. In a separate submission, Iran alleged armed interference with Iranian commercial vessels and aggression carried out by the United States and Israel. The agency's Secretary General, Arsenio Dominguez, insisted that all transit through the strait should be avoided until it was safe to do so, and he noted that the evacuation of stranded seafarers would remain on hold. According to IMO data, 136 ships have been evacuated, along with 2,900 seafarers to date. to Afghanistan, where UN agencies warned that an unprecedented influx of refugees has put host countries already suffering acute poverty under immense pressure. 6 million Afghans have returned to the country in just the last 3 years, said the UN Development Programme, UNDP, and the UN Refugee Agency, UNHCR, who've called for international support to help the country's most vulnerable individuals. Here's UNHCR spokesperson Matt Saltmarsh.
12: The returns in recent years to Afghanistan have been unprecedented, and these are huge numbers, and these are people who are returning, travelling with nothing in most cases, and many had no choice in the decision on returning. And that's why UNHCR has been in the country with our partners at UNDP. We've been looking at what's needed on the ground to help these people who have returned. Overall, the needs are huge in the country.
11: Echoing that message, UNDP Chief Alexander De Croo said that the people who are returning to Afghanistan need jobs, they need access to basic services, they need the opportunity to rebuild their lives. Iran and Pakistan host the vast majority of Afghan refugees, but recent policy changes and economic pressures have resulted in many being deported back to Afghanistan. The situation comes at a time of steep aid cuts and declining international attention, which risk deepening poverty and fueling further displacement in Afghanistan. Humanitarians point out that the country's economy remains fragile after 4 decades of war and worsening climate shocks. The lack of women's participation in everyday life is also impacting the economy, the result of increasingly harsh decrees by the de facto authorities banning them from getting an education or even leaving home unaccompanied. Sobering news now from Africa's Sahel region, where more than 24 million people are in critical need of humanitarian aid. That's the worrying message from the UN Aid Coordination Office, OCHA, which said that families now face impossible choices to survive. Conflict, hunger, displacement and climate shocks have caused extreme vulnerability, OCHA says, while funding remains critically low. The agency's Roberto Colombo warned that the coming months will be especially challenging, as more than 50 million people are expected to be acutely food insecure during the lean season.
13: But behind those numbers, our families making impossible choices every day. Across the region, millions of people are living through a combination of violence, displacement, hunger and climate shocks. Parents are struggling to feed their children. Families who have fled their homes are trying to build their lives with very little support. Many children have spent years without access to education, while communities face increasing uncertainty about their future.
11: The Sahel crisis is unfolding across Burkina Faso, Chad, Mali, Niger, the far north of Cameroon and northeast Nigeria. All those impacted need sustained support and collective action from the international community to ensure that vulnerable communities are not left behind at a time when they need most help, Mr. Colombo insisted. Daniel Johnson, UN News.
0: 18 hours 27, it's now time for tonight's BBC Witness History feature.
14: Hello and welcome to Witness History from the BBC World Service with me, Daniel Rosny. If you're already a regular listener, you can skip ahead a bit to get to today's story. But if you're new here, welcome along. We're the programme that takes you back to moments from history with the people who were there. Episodes are just 9 minutes long and they come out every weekday. So if that sounds like something that should be part of your daily listening habits, then make sure you subscribe and turn on those push notifications. That means you'll never miss an episode. Right now, I'm taking you back to 2011.
15: I feel so happy
14: for the story of how South Sudan celebrated its independence.
15: And we are going to be a nation. We are going to be our own. South Sudan!
16: It felt like I was in something that is bigger than not only myself, like something that I couldn't imagine.
14: It's the 9th of July 2011, and people are flooding the streets in the city of Juba. They're cheering, waving flags, banging drums and dancing. People who want a better view are climbing up trees. South Sudan is about to become the world's newest nation.
15: So this day is a very great day for South Sudan.
17: I swear by the Almighty God that as the President of the Republic of South Sudan, I shall be faithful.
14: It's a journey that began after a peace deal ended a long and bloody civil war in Sudan that killed more than 2 million people.
16: I was overwhelmed with hope and optimism and excitement and joy as someone who was born in the middle of the conflict.
14: Malawal Balkir was 17 years old and he couldn't believe his eyes.
16: Because being from Sudan, being in East Africa, the idea of independence is something that we read on history books. But for me to see myself being part of that history, it was really, really something that I would never forget.
14: As a teenager, you were aware of the change that was happening. So how were you feeling when you woke up that day?
16: Being free, being in a new country, on the 8th before the 9th, we knew that tomorrow is going to be a declaration of our independence. The idea that something big and something new is happening tomorrow, I couldn't even sleep. I don't even remember whether I slept.
14: 6 months earlier, there'd been a referendum in the southern part of Sudan. More than 99% of the nearly 4 million who voted chose to break away and become an independent state.
16: I knew, oh wow, this is a moment where I will never be displaced again. This is a moment that maybe I will not have to be a refugee again.
17: We hereby declare Southern Sudan to be an independent and sovereign state.
14: Malawal, you were just 7 years old when you were displaced like millions of others, and you and your family headed south when you left your home.
16: Well, I fled to northern Uganda in a refugee camp.
14: And how many members of your family fled with you?
16: It was myself, my young brother, my sister, who was older than me, and my mom. Refugee camp was like a safe haven to me because I was coming in a place where we were running away from aerial bombardments, from attacks where we see relatives dying in the front line, where we keep running back with our cows, with our cattle and things like that. Once I arrived in the refugee camp, there was no bombardment anymore, and I had the chance to go to school as well.
14: Africa's largest nation was in conflict for decades, with communities in the south, predominantly black and Christian, facing political, economic and educational marginalization under a mainly Arab-Muslim-led government in the north. The south resisted the nationwide imposition of Islamic Sharia law. Rebel groups took up arms against the state. Tensions escalated over land rights, control of oil revenue, and long-standing economic neglect. When the peace process began in 2005, Malawal and his family left Uganda to return home.
16: In our mind was always, oh, now there is peace, it's just a matter of time that we will be going back to South Sudan.
14: But then, unexpectedly, one of the key figures in South Sudan's story died, and it threatened to upend everything. Dr. John Garang was the leader of the Sudan People's Liberation Movement and its military wing. He was travelling back from Uganda in a helicopter when it crashed.
16: People were crying that were in the camp. There was a little bit moment of despair. People thought, oh, maybe we might lose all that he has accomplished with his colleagues. Officials from South Sudan that were coming to the camp and encouraging us, oh, even if we lost Dr. John, it's still the vision continues and things like that.
14: That vision did continue as his successor pledged to pursue his policies. And with 2011 approaching, preparations for an independent South Sudan began to take shape. As well as a functioning state, there were symbols that needed to be created too. A new flag. Officials chose one with three horizontal stripes of black, red and green, separated by thin white lines. It has a blue triangle on the left-hand side that contains a yellow star.
18: The land of red warriors.
14: There was also a new national anthem required. A nationwide talent contest was set up with students and staff from the University of Juba composing the winning entry.
18: And sing songs of freedom with joy.
16: I was among those that were selected to learn the national anthem, and then I was sent across different counties to go and teach other people prior to the declaration of independence.
14: So how long did that take then to go around the country and teach people the words to the new national anthem?
16: Like 2 months. Me and my colleagues were divided into different places. We were going to schools. We were also going to each

0: They were like, okay, we'll bring this number of people from this school. Even some people from organized forces, from police, from military, they were brought in one place, and then we took them to go and teach their colleagues.
1: South Sudan possesses large natural resources, including oil, but it was largely untapped due to constant conflicts. That remains true today. There were other challenges back then too. Around three quarters of the population in 2011 were illiterate. One in seven children wouldn't live to be older than 5 years old. The Declaration of Independence was signed in the nation's capital at the Dr. John Garang Mausoleum.
2: The unity of the people of South Sudan.
1: A tribute to one of the most influential figures in the country's history, who died in the helicopter crash just weeks after the 2005 peace deal was signed.
0: Despite the fact that everybody was waiting for the declaration of a new country, some of the people even didn't hear the word declaration because they were already caught up in the moment of celebration even. The following days when people were like, oh, who spoke on the declaration? What really happened? We were having a moment of history where we were just celebrating and enjoying. It was a moment of hope and joy and optimism for the future that lies ahead of me. I didn't know that it would be like the way it is today.
1: Since then, the country has struggled with political instability. By the end of 2013, a civil conflict emerged and continued for 5 years. It left hundreds of thousands dead. In 2026, a humanitarian crisis remains, and there are growing fears of a possible return to conflict. But back in 2011, as the new large flag was raised in the new capital, Juba, as the birth of a new nation was introduced to the world, there were tears in the eyes of citizens belting out the new national anthem.
3: I'll raise a flag with the guiding star and sing songs of freedom.
0: It talks about the sacrifice that was done by the martyrs and cementing the foundation of our nation. It reminds us that maybe their struggle was not in vain. They died for something, for us to live in peace and harmony.
1: Malouel Balkir is the co-founder of the African Youth Action Network. It's a youth leadership and peace-building organisation which aims to recruit young people to be agents of peace and prevent conflict. He was speaking to me, Daniel Rosny, for Witness History from the BBC World Service.

the coast to the hinterland, from our riverine communities to the Rupununi, this is the Voice of Guyana, broadcasting on 102.5 FM and 560 AM, relaying nationwide on 95.1 FM in Lethem, Mabaruma, Madia, Aishalton, Bartica, and Oriella, and 95.5 FM on Radio Essequibo. 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

0: The story of Venezuela and Guyana disagreement explained in Waro language. Venezuela, Guyana, Tane Aribu, Okonoko Hakotaya Ishia, Oko Yatusaba, Warara. The boundary between Guyana and Venezuela has been settled by an agreement and a binding legal process for approximately 126 years, by way of an arbitral award which was handed down in
1: 1899. Taikware di bukida dian, tane di bane ha dian. Tama kura eku, 1899, tane ha diana di bane. Tamaishia Monica kura, 126 year.
0: At the time, Venezuela agreed that the arbitration would be a full, perfect and final settlement of the boundary.
1: Tamaishia Monica, Venezuela, Obonwai, Taitani, Dibuatanakotai, Kobutani, Obonwai, Tani, Hobai, Sibakore, Kware Dibukida.
0: However, in 1962, Venezuela rejected the 1899 arbitral award by questioning the validity. Hence, the controversy between Guyana and Venezuela began 63 years ago. Because of Venezuela contention.
1: Eku 1962 Venezuela totane obonatanai. 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
0: 4 years later, in 1966, the United Kingdom, British Guyana, and Venezuela signed the Geneva Agreement, where both parties agreed to settle Venezuela's contention of the nullity and invalidity of the 1899 award by diplomatic negotiation for a period of 4 years.
1: Tane kura eku 1966. 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
0: The Geneva Agreement also mandated the United Nations Secretary General to select the final means of settlement of the controversy. If the parties fail to reach a solution or agree on another means of settlement.
1: Tuatane dibane obonwai takor tatima tuatane obonaha daisha dibunai kokotukara tuatane amoroi takore tuatane dibakomoni yolikware dibakitani ha yolisiko dibakitani ha tanakore daisha Ashiko Dibakitani ha.
0: For over 50 years of the existence of the Geneva Agreement, several mechanisms were utilized, including a good office process under the UN Secretary General to bring a final settlement to the controversy, but those mechanisms were unsuccessful.
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0: In March 2018, Guyana filed an application with the International Court of Justice, instituting proceedings against Venezuela, in which it asks the court to determine that the 1899 award is valid and binding both states and that the lawful international boundary is the one established by the award.
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0: On the 18th of December 2020, the court determined that it had jurisdiction to hear the case on the merits of Guyana's application concerning the validity of the arbitral award of 1899.
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0: In December 2024, Guyana submitted to the court its final written brief on the merits of the case. Meanwhile, Venezuela's final written submission is due to be filed on the 11th of August 2025.
1: Ekuya kura akaria ekuya tai 2024. 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In August 11, 2025.
0: Thereafter, the court will schedule oral hearings on the merits of the case, to be followed by deliberations and the issuance of its final judgment, which is anticipated in 2026.
1: Nokaba tane atai tosarawa hanoku. 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
0: Guyana remains committed to peaceful resolution of the controversy through the International Court of Justice process. Guyana has pledged to abide by the court's decision, whatever it might be.
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2: 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Coming up at 19 hours will be Road Safety and You. 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

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Time check, 19 hours. It's now time for Road Safety Talks.

0: Folks, welcome to the program Road Safety and You. I want to first apologize for not being on the air last week, but we are going to be doing some catching up later because we have this program, which is the first Thursday, and the next program for the month would have been the second Tuesday, and it third program is the third Friday, and the fourth program the fourth Thursday. As you are aware, the month started yesterday, so that means that next week we would have been skipping next week, because the second Tuesday will be the following week and the third Friday the following week. So what I can promise you is that I'll be working out an arrangement with the management to bring you a program next week to make up for last week's absence. So I want to welcome the ranks this evening. They're from Regional Division 6, and I'll ask them to introduce themselves, starting with Inspector George, and then we'll move down.
1: Good night, viewers. It's a pleasure to be here at NCN. I'm Inspector Haslin George, the officer in charge of traffic within number 1 subdivision of Regional Police Division 6, which spans from Bolumthorn to Mara on the east bank of Borbees, and by extension, New Forest in the Kanji area.
0: Sergeant.
2: Good night, all. I am Kimorvi Pilu, subordinate officer in charge of Springlands Police Station Traffic Department.
3: Good night, viewers. Good night, everyone. I am Thelston Roberts, Sergeant of Police. I am presently in charge of the New Amsterdam Licensing and Certifying Office.
0: Thank you. What we'll do this evening, we'll try to accommodate our viewers with some calls, because we have not had callers in the last program, and I promised that last week we'd have been taking some calls. We'll be discussing how the ranks are doing in Region 6, because as you know, Region 6 was in the news a few months ago, and it's changing, you know, from one region to the other. So they'll be telling us how they're doing in Region 6 and advising viewers about the roads in Region 6. As you're aware, school is almost at the end of the term, and a lot of school children will be home. They'll be playing. They'll also be advising parents and school children as to use of the road, seeing that they'll be home on holiday. So I'll take some calls later on, but as usual, I want to just go through some things with you from the student's manual. As you know, I normally will give you some lessons on it, and I want to deal with pedestrians this evening. And let me start by saying, pedestrians occasionally use highways to walk along or cross. Pedestrians have the right of way when they are in a marked crosswalk. When crossing an intersection with a green traffic signal or walk signal and over a vehicle making a left turn on red. So what it's telling you is that there's pedestrian crossing that is marked on the road, and if you're there, it doesn't mean that

signal. So if the walk signal is on, as the ad was telling you earlier, you then have to walk. If the green light is on for the pedestrian crossing, it gives you the right to walk. Pedestrians should always walk facing traffic when possible and should never enter a roadway without checking for oncoming traffic. So normally, Guyana, the traffic, the vehicles are driving on the left, and if you're a pedestrian, you have to walk on the right. So it's telling you that when you're a pedestrian, you walk facing the traffic. Many pedestrians, especially young children, do not follow the law or use safe crossing practices. And it comes from training. We are going to do an audit later on because we would have introduced road safety in school with the manuals. And so we'll be doing an audit to see how that is progressing in schools. When you see people walking or standing along a road or children playing near a roadway, you should slow down. And this is for people driving. And it's telling you that when you see people walking or standing along a road or children playing near a roadway, you should slow down. Always allow pedestrians as much room as safely possible and be alert for sudden movement by pedestrians into the path of your vehicle. So if you're driving and you see people walking, that is why they're walking towards you, because they should see the vehicle. And you have to make sure, because when we talk about people driving, we tell you that you have to drive in the middle. If the white line is at the middle of the road, there's another line on the extreme left, and you have to drive in the middle of that. And there is a part beyond that white line where pedestrians and cyclists use. So it means that you have to give them enough space. You can't, you know, there are drivers now who are overtaking on the left side. We call it undertake. And in doing so, you're driving in the path of pedestrians, and it's an offense. Always allow pedestrians as much room as safely possible and be alert for sudden movement by pedestrians into the path of your vehicle. Blind or partially blind pedestrians have the right of way. If a person has a white cane or seeing eye dog, meaning a dog they're using, he cannot see you, so you must help him. Slow down or stop to let him cross safely. Safety rules for pedestrians. And this is what I was telling you when I started, that when you about to cross the road, it says here you have to look to the right, look to the left, and then right again before stepping off the curb or before getting into the thing of walking across. So you just don't go and you start walking. You have got to make sure that the path is clear before you start crossing, and in order to make sure that that is the case, you have to look right, look left, and then look right again. And only when you have the clearance, then you walk. And what it says you walk briskly. I have been driving around, especially in Georgetown, Camden, Regent Street, and those places, and there are people who are taking the time to cross. Remember, you have your rights, but you must also make sure that you don't take advantage of it by doing what you shouldn't do. So as long as you enter the path to cross, you should walk as briskly as the hat that we run before we start the program. It tells you and it shows you what you need to do. You don't run, but you walk briskly across. And it says to cross only at intersections or designated crosswalks. Drivers are always more alert for pedestrian when they approach intersections. So I'm going to stop here because there are some other things I would have wanted to, but I need to give the ranks an opportunity, seeing that they're coming from that distance, and for you to hear from them as to

0: what is happening in the area that they have responsibility for. So I'll start with Inspector George by asking Inspector for the year to date, what is your situation with traffic and fatalities and so accidents?
1: Okay, just to touch on what Mr. Lambert would have mentioned here earlier before I go into the stats, as it relates to pedestrian crossing, I would have recognized that persons would cross the road within the area demarcated for the pedestrian crossing and not use the curb by itself. Meaning, there's a line on both carriageway that indicates that vehicles should stop beyond there when they're allowing pedestrians to cross. But pedestrians would just cross the road anywhere between that area. It is advisable that you use the curb. You stand on the first step to indicate that you're ready or you're prepared to cross the road, so as to alert the other drivers that you're indeed crossing the road. It is also advisable that there will be no idling between that area there, because persons can stop obstructing the traffic with an effort for you to cross, and in that case you may not be crossing, and we don't want that to happen. As it relates to Region 6 and its statistics, now, for the period of 1st of January to date, last year compared to this year, we would have seen a decrease in fatal accident. We had 9 last year compared to 7 this year, where we had 14 deaths last year compared to 9 this year, and we're seeing an overall decrease in accident, which 58 last year to 48 this year, which gave us a 17% decrease thus far.
0: Okay. Sergeant, to your area, how are things at Springlands?
2: Well, Springlands Station District, as Inspector rightfully said, there is a decrease in fatalities. However, there is still, you know, the motorcyclists situation. I can safely say that not only in Springland Station District, but I rather suspect it's throughout the region, and I may say countrywide, as it relates to motorcyclists not adhering to the rules. That is to say, not driving with safety helmets, not carrying pillion riders with safety helmets. And the list goes on. And one of the bigger picture is the motorcyclists now driving without the silencer on these motorcycles. You know, we at Springland Station District is trying our utmost to curb that, but it also starts from the individual. You know, to do the right thing.
0: Sergeant, certifying officer.
3: Well, my area of responsibility is basically to issue fitness tests for persons who comes in to do a practical to have a driver's license. And we have noticed that more young people are getting themselves together. In the sense of saying that you're coming in, you're doing their theoretical exam, then they come to do their practical exam, which we advise them to do because of the fact that we at the certifying office have to test you to see if you're competent to be on the roadway. So we're seeing more young people, and that is commendable, and I applaud the young people that are coming in also. I would like at this moment to take this moment to advise the parents of these young persons who are driving motorcycle and don't have a driver's license. So not wearing a safety helmet. Children do listen to their parents. And it starts at, as how they say, charity starts at home. So we are advising the parents to let them get themselves together, do the theoretical and come and do the practical and get themselves right. Also, as I said just now, my area also covers persons with fitness, persons who comes in on a daily basis to get their vehicle checked to see if every essential parts of the vehicle are working and they get the fitness.
0: I want to just go back a little based on this, what you just said with the, a lot of these young people are riding motorcycles without without their license, and it is only right that Sergeant is correct. You just don't buy the cycle because you have the disposable wealth and you don't know what is right, and then you get on the road and you ride in a reckless manner. And, you know, when the police do stop you, you have concerns that you are either being harassed or whatever. But let me just say, drivers with a learner's license are ineligible for a motorcycle endorsement. Let me just read it again. Drivers with a learner's license are ineligible for a motorcycle endorsement. Requirements: they have to be at least 16 years old. They must pass vision, road signs, and road rules tests. They have to have the signature of one parent or guardian on the parent consent form if under age 18. Completion of traffic law and substance abuse education course. Two forms of identification. And they must be in compliance with school attendance if under 18. And many times that is not the case. But it just goes to show that we have laws in Guyana, and in many instances there is ignorance of it because people are not following it. So that is just an update on those who have these motorcycles or intend having them, what is required for them to be safe on the road besides having fitness and other things for those cycles. But if you want to ride, this is the process you have to go through in order to be eligible to ride. Here's one other thing I want to say before we go back. It says here, and this is chapter 5 of the manual, general traffic laws and regulations. You are required to obey all traffic laws when driving a vehicle upon a street or highway. Let me repeat it again. You are required to obey all traffic laws when driving a vehicle upon a street or highway. Police officers, you must obey all lawful orders and directions of a police officer. You must obey all lawful orders and directions of a police officer. Traffic controls, you must operate your vehicle as indicated by traffic signs, signals, and pavement markings. I think it was the inspector who spoke with the crossing. And one of the things I wanted to say is that many a times what people don't observe is that while they have that pedestrian crossing, there is a line that vehicles must stop, giving the pedestrian enough a distance between the vehicle and that crossing. Both sides of the road have that line. And you find motorists do not observe that line that is there. So when the pedestrian enter the crossing indicating that they would like to cross, and you, the vehicle coming, and you have the, you feel that you're going to give them, because some vehicles don't observe it. They just pass, or they come and they stop. But there is that line, you must observe that line. You stop there and give the pedestrian the thing to cross. The same way, on the opposite side, there is the line also, and you stop and you give the pedestrian the right to cross. I don't know if any one of you want to add to it.
1: Just to touch on what Mr. Lamorton have said there. Also, as it relates to the pedestrian crossing, we would have observed that drivers would stop or allow the vehicle to remain at rest, more so park the vehicle on the area demarcated for the pedestrian crossing. And that's where the line comes in here as a guideline also, for you to stop your vehicle beyond the line. And those lines also represent that there should be no parking within that area. There won't be a no parking sign, but it tells you that you cannot park your vehicle within that area, not even in the shoulders of the road between that area. That amongst an offense where you can be charged for it also. Now, in our region Police Divisional 6, we are having some infrastructural work being carried out. That is to say, we are seeing the construction of the four-lane highway. And as such, we are asking persons to be extremely careful at certain areas. They are having signs there and reflective cones by night so that you can see it from a reasonable distance. You just need to be extremely careful and be cautious while driving throughout that region there. We're also seeing a slightly increase in damage incidents. Sometimes it results in minor incidents where persons are opening their door to moving vehicle or moving traffic without ensuring that it is safe. Now, it tells you clear in that same student driver manual that Mr. Lambert is using there, that whenever you decided to exit a vehicle, whether you be a passenger or a driver, you need to ensure that it is safe before you open that door. Because opening that door can cause someone to collide with it, and they may lose their life, depends on the rate that they are traversing at that time there. So we're seeing a slightly increase in those types of incident. Also, it is advisable that motorcyclists who are using motorcycle as a mode of transportation within our region to keep your motorcycle fit always. Some persons would go to the license certifying office with their vehicle intact to get their fitness, and after obtaining that fitness there, they would go and alter that motorcycle or motor vehicle. But let's talk about motorcycle. They would go and alter that motorcycle. That is to say, they would take off the mirror, they would remove the correct white light that they have in their headlamp, put a blue or red. They would remove their indicator, or they may spray it to a darker color and remove the silencer for the motorcycle to make a lot of noise. And that is something that is going on right now in our region, which we are tackling presently. So we are advising persons that do not alter your motorcycle after fitness has been granted to you, because that fitness was granted under certain conditions. So if you alter that vehicle or that motorcycle particularly, you can be charged for it. Your fitness that was granted to you can be revoked, can be taken away, but that process is called revocation, where a certifying or any traffic officer can stop you once they recognize that there is an issue with your motorcycle, where you're in breach of the prescribed condition attached to your fitness, and have a certifying officer re-examine your vehicle, where he's going to revoke that fitness, cause you to go and fix the motorcycle to the standard, and return before the fitness is being given to you. Also, you can be charged. It doesn't mean that if you fix it, is that you would not be charged or you'll be given a chance. You would be charged, because you would have altered that motorcycle, committing an offense of breaching of the prescribed conditions attached to fitness.
0: Certifying officer, anything to add?
3: Inspector would have elaborated on it, and I would just like to add a little piece. Now, we're advising, do not alter the vehicle, because at the end of the day, you're looking at your safety and the safety of others. Because when you alter your vehicle, especially let us talk about the motorcycle, we find that persons, they would remove the correct exhaust and put on an altered exhaust, whereby the sound that comes out from that vehicle when you rev that vehicle down there is a very much, is a tremendous amount of noise. Now you have to look at the health of persons. Sometimes it might be persons that are in your, that are in your community cannot take the noise. And what you find is that these motorcyclists rev these motorcycles in the night. A person might come home tired from work with a migraine headache, and they through a street or an alleyway revving the motorcycle. We're advising that you have to think not only of yourself, but of other persons that are living around you. Because as simple as it is, you're affecting somebody's health. Also, the revocation. As long as the certifying officer revokes your fitness, you cannot traverse on the road with your vehicle. As long as he revokes your fitness. And if you're to be seen driving or traversing on the road with whatever vehicle, let us say it's a motorcycle or motor car, you can be charged with the offense whilst your vehicle is being, your fitness is being revoked. So let me go back to the parents, because what you find is like more young people drives motorcycle more than elderly persons or a middle-aged persons. You find more of these youths driving the motorcycle. Advise your child. You have to talk with the parents. Advise your child. Do not alter their motorcycle. Because at the end of the day, you have to think about other persons that these simple things can affect.
0: Sergeant, you want to add anything?
2: Yes, I want to add the fact that oftentimes, and motorcyclists, again, you know, oftentimes they remove especially the rear portion of the identification mark or the identification mark. And it is advised that they do not. It is an offense. They can be charged. So, and is an increase in that.
0: What about speed?
2: Our region.
0: Okay. What about speed? That number 19 road has been causing us a lot of problems, and then you're in that Springlands. How are y'all managing with that, the speeding?
1: Well, as it relates to the speeding exercise within our region there, mm-hmm. we are doing the daily speeding exercise where we're targeting vehicles that are exceeding the speed limit. There's a radar gun that is attached to the outpost where we have traffic runs there on the number 19 road, and they are detailed to conduct speeding exercise daily.
0: Okay. What about Springland?
2: Likewise for Springland Station District, and I want to encourage motorists to comply with the speed limit. Comply with the speed limit. Because careless use of the road and dangerous driving can definitely cause us all that are alive today to be dead tomorrow. So let us exercise extra caution whilst using the roadway.
0: Folks, we're going to open the line now and give you an opportunity to call and raise any issue you want as it relates to road safety. The number will appear at the bottom of the screen. What I will ask is that you turn your television down and or move away from the set so that we wouldn't get that feedback in the studio. And we'll try to respond before the program ends. So the line is open. I want to just repeat, because every week I keep doing it, speed limits. And it talks about speed. The excessive speed is often a factor that turns a minor wreck into a fatal accident. Again, excessive speed is often the factor that turns a minor wreck into a fatal accident. When driving at 120 kilometers per hour, you have little chance of living through a crash. If you hit a pedestrian at only 65 kilometers per hour, the pedestrian has little chance of survival. Driving at a higher speed during bad weather or at night means you are overdriving your headlight, meaning that you can't see all the distance that you're driving at. Since your stopping distance is greater than your visibility, you're gambling that you can stop quickly in an emergency. Evidence demonstrates that drivers typically underestimate the distance it takes to stop at higher speeds, especially in the wet. The general speed law is that you must not drive at a speed greater than is reasonable and prudent. You must drive at a safe, appropriate speed depending on the area in which you are driving, the road and traffic conditions, light and weather condition. So what is saying that you have to exercise the five C's. So if the road marking says that you can go at 80, but the road is wet, there are hindrance on the road, you can't go at 80. It means that you have to go at a lesser speed. So let me repeat, you must drive at a safe, appropriate speed depending on the area in which you're driving, the road and the traffic conditions, light and weather condition, especially in the night also. Let me just take this call. Hello, good evening, you're on to Road Safety, and you?
4: Hi, good evening.
0: Good evening, my dear.
4: I think I really do appreciate this program. There's a lot to learn from it. At the same time, I'm calling from Istanbul. Good evening, sir.
0: Go ahead, we are hearing you.
4: I'm calling from Istanbul.
0: Thanks for calling.
4: Yes, I do appreciate this program because it teaches a lot about the road and safety.
0: Yeah.
4: It seems like there is a double feedback. Anyway.
0: We are going to, let me just say this before you go on. We are moving to set up a system where people can give feedback. So we'll have a number, we're going to share a number, because what we find is that people have things that they might want to raise, and it's difficult to get onto some authority where they can raise these issues. So we're going to be doing that in a few weeks' time.
4: Okay. Let me just highlight something that concerns me a lot.
0: Go ahead.
4: I've been on the road quite a lot for the past couple of weeks, you know, so because of a critical situation. And what I observe on this group, calls from Charity to Anna Regina going down to a fire here, between the areas of the cattle areas, the farming areas, we are very often a lot of cattle on the roadways.
0: Yes, go ahead.
4: And there is a lot of cattle on the roadways, some on the sideways, donkeys. I've often seen patrol cars driving by and driving between those cattle and those animals. I'm wondering, how is it that these officers have these cows, these donkeys, and they're not making any effort to so get them off the road or get in touch with the people around the community to get these cattle off the road?
0: All right. We'll answer you before the program concludes. Hello?
4: Yes.
0: We were going to respond to you. Yeah.
4: I would stop one Sunday morning between the hours of 8 and 9, before 9. The traffic officer had no identity, had on a purple shirt, had on no badge, no cam, no number, no identity. And then was asking, where are you heading to? His tone of voice was very demanding. So I said, sir, you don't have any form of identification and you're stuck in traffic. What's the deal here?
0: And what did he tell you?
4: He said, drive on, drive on.
0: All right. Anything else? All right, so we will respond to you before the program ends. Okay?
4: Thank you.
0: Okay,
4: thank
0: thanks you. For calling. Yes, as I was saying, you must not drive faster than the posted speed limit. You must not drive slower than the posted minimum limit. You know, we had a forum, road safety forum at the police officers' mess last Friday. And I remember one of the attendees was saying that he was living in Trinidad. And in Guyana, what he noticed is that the speed limit is there, but there are people who are driving way lower than the speed limit. Hello, good evening. You're on to road safety, and yes. So what it's saying is that you must not drive faster than the posted maximum limit and you must not drive slower than the posted minimum limit. While driving within the posted speed limit, you must not drive so slowly that you hold back other traffic. And then it speaks to reduced speed limits are required in the following areas: on streets near schools and playgrounds, and at locations marked with a school crossing sign that children are present, on streets in residential or business areas. So let me stop here and invite the ranks to continue. Just let me just get this called. The person cut out. Good evening, you're on to road safety, and you?
5: Hi, good evening.
0: Good evening.
5: I'd like to ask one question.
0: Go ahead.
5: For this year period, how many motorcycle accidents have occurred so far? I've been through the entire Caribbean. What I have seen is that people are using special lanes for motorcycles. We are in the process of building new roads. Why is it not recommended that motorcycles have their own lane?
0: Okay, good suggestion. We'll respond to you.
5: If we are building new roads and we have access to a little space, why not create a special lane for motorcycles? Just this week I hear about 5 or 6 motorcycle accidents, fatal accidents.
0: Good suggestion. We'll respond to you.
5: Another thing.
0: Mm-hmm.
5: You see pedestrian on the roadside.
0: Just repeat why again. Pedestrian on the roadside.
5: Right.
0: Yeah.
5: You're trying to cross the road. Why not make it mandatory that you have to stop and let the pedestrian cross?
0: Okay.
5: People would ignore pedestrians on the side of the road and pass them without even stopping. Or, you know, an elderly person on the side of the road checking the crossing. They have no requirements of people standing on the road to cross.
0: Mm-hmm.
5: Whether it's a pedestrian crossing or not, I think we just stop, put on your hazard light, and acknowledge that that person cross.
0: Okay. Thank you.
5: No problem. That's all.
0: Hello, good evening. You're on to road safety, and you?
6: Yeah, good night.
0: Just turn on your television. Hold a second. Your television.
6: Yeah, taking it off.
0: All right. Yeah.
6: Yeah, I don't know this person, but I'm not calling from Puerto
0: Rico. You're calling from?
6: Puerto Rico.
0: Yes, sir.
6: I would like to know if there's a process or kind of way are we getting taxi service license. Because in Puerto Rico, at the four corners at, let me say, Peter Street and the one before, Porter Street, let me use them. But Butcher Street, we call it. I don't know how these people doing this thing. There's taxi service at the four corner. You cannot see, you cannot turn. Now, if there's a way or license or giving these kind of things, these people supposed to have some kind of parking, like it's a parking process or something before they get these license. I think so.
0: Somewhere they could have the vehicles rather than having them on the public road.
6: Yeah.
0: Mm-hmm. Okay.
6: No, you couldn't stop by the supermarket. It takes to occupy, and if you stop for seconds or minutes, you can't stop in this kind of thing. I feel it is unfair. Okay?
0: Okay.
6: It is unfair. I call about it, I talk about it before. And secondly, as they swing the four corner going in, we use to Hubu Junction, like going into. You listen to me?
0: I listen, you go ahead, we are listening.
6: Yeah. There's some drum and these kind of thing at the corner. Now, if you cannot stop there, it's supposed to be 20 feet when you swing the corner that anything supposed to be there. Now people got this thing for years and you cannot say nothing, and they're selling gas and these kind of things. But you cannot stop there, go to court for it already. I've been charged and pay $10,000 fine. Now, and the police is right there in like a coordination or combination. Like you, I don't know what term to use. Like the police with these people. When you stop there, you can't to court if you can't do the thing right. Right? Mm. No, this thing is wrong. It's unfair. I need to see that thing hurt him. You're buying him, and still, you can't stop here, and the police can't get to court. Thank you very much.
0: All right. Thank you. So, there we have. We'll take a few more calls. What I was talking about is speed. Reduced speed limits are required in those areas, and the roads are being built now with a lot of signs notifying you, especially in the school areas. This sign is 50 kilometers when you approach the school areas. Good evening. You're on to Road Safety and You. Good evening.
7: Good evening. I just want to be quick as possible. I am a caretaker.
0: You are
7: a caretaker of Smyton.
0: Yes, sir.
7: And Hatfield Street. I tried to make this thing a see. It's a terrible motto. It's the health of the traffic. Those boomboxes and the motorcycle. When I tell you, it's hard. This thing real hard. I tell you, it's shaking me to death, certainly else. Still down back of the yard. You can imagine now. A medical person tell me, a doctor said that from a child born from 1 year, from 1 day to a year, you get terrible damage to the ears. And when they get to school, like from 5 to 6 years, they got damage to the ears, and the teacher said, make a complaint to the parents, what happened to this child hearing? And when they go to the doctor, they say, instead of the happening, but a silent issue. And that's why I say it's a terrible something going on that. I don't know if this is a mental disease among guys with the motorcycle and the heart. So it's open the back window and stick a piece of face outside. I want to know if there's a mental problem with me as a people. Why is it that nothing can be done without... If you come, let me say, 2-3 hours at a flight and ask me to shoot the brother, you yourself will be hard to. You know why? What really we doing to ourselves, the people of the nation? This thing gone over police and road safety. This gone into other levels, my brother. With all respect, I mean disrespect to you.
0: Yeah, it's okay.
7: So what I'm saying, this is a terrible matter. I want the people of the nation to be good. You know how breakdown is that far? I can imagine. When I tell you this thing terrible, my brother, you know, a lot of words in this, right? That's terrible. Terrible is a nice word. It get out to hand already.
0: All right.
7: It's really kind of gone.
0: Yes, so let me just see the time. I'll take one more call, and then we'll start wrapping up. I know the officers would have been listening keenly, and there are some things that they would want to respond to. Others we'll have to get the other areas to respond to. Good evening, you're on to Road Safety and you.
7: Good night, I have a problem. Years ago, I bought these packages, right? I go and do the test, I pass, I get a provision. I go and do driving. I go driving school, I do driving. But I didn't follow up it. Years now, after I keep the provision, is it not valid? I finished passing, I wrote it, the thing. Why is it not valid?
0: They would answer you.
7: No, thank you. Okay?
0: Okay.
7: All right.
0: Thank you. All right, so we'll wrap up now. Who wants to take the last question?
1: As it relates to that caller there, you're saying that the provisional license is no longer valid. Now, a provisional license is only valid for 3 months. It probably expired because you say it's a couple of years now. What you need to do is get a provisional license renewed, and you need to walk along with that pass letter that you would have received after writing the theoretical examination.
0: Good evening, you're the last caller for this evening. Good evening.
8: Good evening.
0: But your TV is coming through the phone. Yes, you're talking.
1: Yes. So you need to renew the provisional. It can be renewed. Your pass letter that you would have received after being successful at the theoretical examination does not have an expiry date. That letter is valid until. So you can use the letter to renew your provisional license or to take out a new one. And that can be done at the Guyana Revenue Authority, any one of the branches.
0: You want to add to it?
3: Yes. Yeah, so, if they have any difficulties, they could just take the letter down to the traffic headquarters, and they will give you an updated version. Because what you find is that I'm suggesting that he would have got that letter before we would have moved from the person, and then you had to write the exam, and 2 weeks after you get your results. But now it's instant. You go to the Zara Center, you do your exam, and you get that results there and then. So you just have to update that letter, and then it goes in to the relevant authority, which is GRE, and they would renew it. So it's no difficulty, as the inspector would have rightly said, that letter does not expire. It doesn't have an expiry date on it.
0: It's just a provisional.
3: The provisional is valid for three months. 3 months.
0: Right.
3: Now, what you find now, let me just touch on it, if you permit me to touch on it.
0: Yeah, go ahead.
3: So, what you find now, there are persons that would let that 3 months elapse. Then they'll have the next 3 months. That 3 months would elapse. Then they have the next 3 months. When you reach that third 3 months, it cannot be renewed, or it will not be renewed unless you come to the license office, and then they will do up a document, and then you would go to GRE with it so that it would be renewed. But what we would advise persons is that 9 months is a reasonable time. For you to come in, do the exam, the practical exam, and get your driver's license, whereby you don't have to come in every 3 months. You come in every 5 years to get your license renewed. So we'd advise persons to get that done.
0: Great advice. Now, with the calls, anyone you want to respond to? Because we can't do all. Some of them not in the spirit.
1: Just to touch on what Sergeant Roberts would have said there. Mm-hmm. Now, that issue would may arise if persons would have renewed their provisional license twice, thus giving them 9 months period on the license. Now, when you go to GRA to get it renewed for the fourth time, GRA will ask that you go and visit the license office. Now, the reason for that is because between that 9 months period, it is expected that you should have learned to drive. You should have better your driving skills, improve in whatever area you may need, and attempt the practical examination. But you have some person who would want to just renew the provisional and think that he can drive with the provisional forever. But we does not want that. You need to attempt the practical driving examination within that 9 months period. If you do attempt the practical examination, and let us say you're unsuccessful for whatever reason, it simply means the certifying officer will staple a statement of failure in that provisional. So GRA now would see that you would have attempted the practical examination, but you was unsuccessful. So that now would give them the courage to renew your provisional license. As it relates to the caller earlier with vehicles not stopping at pedestrian crossing, that's an offense. If someone is standing, a pedestrian is standing at a pedestrian crossing, waiting to cross, and it has been observed that drivers are proceeding without stopping to allow the pedestrian to cross, and someone reported it, or it has been caught or observed by a traffic ramp, they can charge those drivers for failing to stop at a pedestrian crossing. The next caller in Region 3 that spoke about the encumbrance of roadway and the 30 feet with barrel and so forth, once person encumbers the roadway, thus posing a difficult situation for road users, more so drivers and pedestrians, that can be reported, photograph can be taken and reported to the nearest police station for the traffic ranks there to take the necessary action. Yeah, the next caller, as it relates to the music in vehicles among Atfield and Smite Street, I think the caller said.
0: Yeah, in the box, yeah.
1: Driving and playing loud music from a vehicle, it's also an offense, making loud and continuous noise. In that case, you need to report it to the police, get the vehicle number, so the necessary action can be taken against that person who is doing that.
0: Yes.
3: If I may.
0: Mm-hmm.
3: Now, just to add to what the inspector would have said. Now, we need the cooperation from persons out there. The police are not Superman or Superwoman. We need that cooperation. So, like how the inspector would have said, that a person failed to stop on a pedestrian crossing. Let's say you are the person on that pedestrian crossing, and the person failed to stop on that pedestrian crossing. You take the vehicle number down, you go to the police with that vehicle number. We have ways and means of tracking that vehicle. And the law also provides that whensoever a vehicle commits an offense, the owner of the vehicle can be served with a notice of identity to identify who the person was driving the vehicle if that person was not the owner. Now, the police are asking for your cooperation also to come, give a statement. We cannot charge a person or prosecute a person if we do not have a statement. And we need that. We need a hand-in-hand relationship so that we could curb the lawlessness on the road, whereby persons, because what we find, a person might be angry at the time, enraged at the time, and when they gone home and they cool themselves down, then they say, man, let me just forget it. And when you forget it like that, that would automatically means for that person that committed the offense that I could do it again. There's nobody could stop me. So we need that hand-in-hand relation. You make that report, you come to the station, you give a statement, the police charge, prosecute, and let it go before the court. And that will send a strong message. That will send a message to all the drivers on the road to say that, hey, that we respect other persons using the road at all times.
0: Sarge, you got 3 minutes.
2: Okay, I just want to encourage the owners and caregivers, caretakers of animals, because I heard someone mention of that, to take care of those animals, it poses risk not only to everyone. You lose because the animal are injured, sometimes they are killed, and then persons lose their life or their property as it relates to their vehicles, or even injury to themselves with animals being on the roadway. And there are certain areas I can speak about the quarantine, that there are areas that animals are oftentimes being there. So I will advise motorists to take precaution when approaching those areas where the area is not lit or street lights are not there or not working. Exercise extra caution. That way we can at least, you know, try to avoid those kind of situations.
0: Thank you. Folks, as I would have mentioned earlier, we are working, the coordinator would have told me that we at the council, along with the police, will be setting up some hotlines where people can call in real time when they have these issues, because sometimes 911 people are complaining they're not getting on, they're not getting the results. But for road safety and traffic, we'll be trying to work along with you so that we can help in whatever we... The thing is that, as a sergeant would have said, people are angry at the time when something happened, and then later on you feel that anger die away and they're no longer interested. If you're going to call, if you're going to report, you must be able to follow up. This brings us to the end of the program. I want to thank the inspector, the two sergeants for gracing the program. I want to wish them well in their travel back to Region 6, because, you know, they have a far way to go. The weather is still in between, so you who are using the road, please exercise the 5 C's. School will be out, and you have to look out for those children. Look out for those that are not looking out for themselves, because at the rate we are losing loved ones on the road, it's not good. If we want to save lives, we have to do the right thing. And the only way we can do the right thing is by exercising the 5 C's. So once again, I want to wish you all a good evening, and looking out to see you again sometime next week, in the next week.
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9: 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At the top of the hour will be information for nation building. 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
2: Welcome back to another.